René Ertegaer on 88.5 NEPM. The French pianist René Ertegaer there with Fontainebleau, a 1958 trio performance from the pianist who was the top choice for visiting Americans in the 1950s and 60s. René Ertegaer played with Miles Davis, Lester Young, Chet Baker, Dexter Gordon, and so many others, often busy in the recording studios and indeed part of the famous film noir soundtrack recorded by Miles Davis in Paris in the 1950s. We'll listen to the music of the late René Ertegaer in tonight's Jazz à la Mode. He died last week at the age of 92. Thanks so much for tuning in for Jazz à la Mode on a Thursday night. I'm Peter Sokolowski with the music of the French pianist René Ertegaer. We'll hear him with Miles Davis, with Lester Young, and with Chet Baker in tonight's program. Also tonight, music inspired by The Odyssey, the Chris Potter a set of compositions entitled The Sirens, including Penelope Calypso and The Wine Dark Sea. We'll hear the song entitled Odyssey from James Carter, Wayne Shorter's Penelope, and the ballad for the very sad Lotus Eaters by Billy Strayhorn. Lots of music inspired by Homer's Odyssey in jazz, in tonight's Jazz à la Mode. Let's continue with maybe the most famous recording made by the late René Ertegaer, made with Miles Davis for The Elevator to the Scaffold. It was Louis Malle's film noir of 1957. Miles Davis flew to Paris to make this this soundtrack with a group of French musicians, including the bassist Pierre Michelot, tenor saxophonist Barney Weiland, and the American expat Kenny Clark on drums, René Ertegaer at the piano, Miles Davis, from the soundtrack to Elevator to the Scaffold, Chez le photographe du motel.

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Ted Rosenthal on 88.5 NEPM, the pianist with Cole Porter's From This Moment On. The new release from Ted Rosenthal's trio is called The Good Old Days. Ted Rosenthal performs at Tanglewood on Sunday. We heard Louis Armstrong and Ella Fitzgerald, their classic recording of Summertime from Porgy and Bess, arranged by Russ Garcia in 1958. And from 1957, we heard from the soundtrack of The Elevator to the Scaffold, the film noir made by Louis Malle in Paris, with Miles Davis, who conceived, composed, and performed the soundtrack to this film noir, with the pianist René Ertriguer, the late pianist René Ertriguer, the leading bop pianist working in Paris in the late 1950s. We'll hear more of the music of René Ertriguer in tonight's Jazz à la Mode. Jazz à la Mode on NEPM is funded by WFCR's partners, Amherst, Hampshire, Mount Holyoke, and Smith Colleges, and the University of Massachusetts Amherst. 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Music ahead from Eric Dolphy. Eric Dolphy live at the Five Spot. We'll hear from Booker Little and from Gene Harris with his rendition of Summertime. And let's continue right now with music from Wayne Shorter's recording, Etc., a Blue Note date from 1965. Herbie Hancock at the piano, Cecil McBee bass, and Joe Chambers on drums with Wayne Shorter. And Wayne Shorter's composition based on Homer's character, Penelope.

James Carter on 88.5 NEPM. The saxophonist James Carter there playing bass clarinet, and the composition Odyssey. That featured Cassius Richmond on alto saxophone. That was Henry Butler at the Hammond B3 organ with James Carter. Odyssey. Grant Stewart before that, the tenor saxophonist, and his composition Cyclops. We began with Wayne Shorter, along with Herbie Hancock, Cecil McBee, and Joe Chambers, 1965 recording on Blue Note called Etc., Wayne Shorter's composition, Penelope. Up next in NEPM's Smart and Funny People series, Shankar Vedantam and his hit NPR program, Hidden Brain, he'll share 7 psychological insights that have made his life better. 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Music of Chris Potter's suite, The Sirens. More inspiration from Homer in tonight's Jazz a la Mode. We'll hear Eric Dolphy at the 5 spot with Booker Little. And let's continue right now on 88.5 NEPM with the pianist Dick Hyman. Dick Hyman live at the Maybeck Recital Hall.

Gene Harris on 88.5 NEPM, The Pianist with Summertime, featuring the guitarist Ron Eshte. Something new from the collective trio of Larry Goldings, Peter Bernstein, and Bill Stewart before that. An original by the guitarist Peter Bernstein, Dissipation Blues, the new release on Smoke Sessions, is called Rhombus, from Goldings, Bernstein, and Stewart. The two-tenor frontline of the Tubby Hayes and Ronnie Scott tenor saxophones, the Jazz Couriers, the London-based group of the 1950s, here in 1958, and we heard Star Eyes, Ronnie Scott and Tubby Hayes on tenor saxophones, two legends of British jazz. We began with Dick Hyman, the pianist, live at the Maybeck Recital Hall, and a reading of Loch Lomond. 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Thanks so much for tuning in for Jazz à la Mode on a Thursday night here at 88.5. Music of Eric Dolphy live at the Five Spot coming up. We've got Chris Potter's interpretation of Homer's Odyssey with the Sirens. And let's continue with more of the late René Ertragaire, the pianist, the modern jazz pianist based in Paris, one of the leading lights of bop in France in the 1950s and 60s. He died last Thursday at the age of 92. And let's listen right now to a trio recording that he made, his own composition, René Ertragaire with Monsieur Deux.

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Chet Baker on 88.5 NEPM. Chet Baker in 1955 recorded in Paris, and a composition entitled Simply Chet that was written by the bassist on the date, Pierre Michelot, the veteran of modern jazz on the Paris scene. The pianist featured on that track, the late René Ertegaer, like Pierre Michelot, a kind of go-to rhythm section for visiting Americans like Chet Baker. We heard Miles Davis before that, featuring René Ertegaer at the piano, concert live at the Olympia in Paris in 1957. Miles Davis's Bags Groove. Miles Davis on trumpet, René Ertegaer, and Pierre Michelot on bass, and Kenny Clark on drums. We heard René Ertegaer with Lester Young before that, Lady Be Good. The final recordings made by Lester Young in March of 1959, also made in Paris. René Ertegaer at the piano, Jimmy Gurley heard at the guitar, with Jamil Nasser bass and Kenny Clark on drums. Beautiful studio sound for this 1959, the last message of Lester Young. We began with two short trio performances from René Ertegaer. We heard What's New and his own up-tempo bop composition, Monsieur Deux. René Ertegaer, inspired by the playing and style of Bud Powell and a longtime veteran of the Paris jazz scene. He died last Thursday at the age of 92. 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Thanks so much for tuning in for Jazz on a Thursday night. Eric Dolphy at the 5 spot coming up. And let's continue right now with the recording by Chris Potter entitled The Sirens, taking inspiration from Homer's Odyssey. Chris Potter on tenor and soprano saxophones and bass clarinet on this recording, with Craig Taborn at the piano, Larry Grenadier bass, and Eric Harland on drums. An ECM date from 2013. Chris Potter, his composition, Calypso.

Chris Potter on 88.5 NEPM, the tenor saxophonist with his composition, Calypso. Calypso inspired by the work of Homer, the Odyssey. The recording on ECM is called The Sirens. Chris Potter on tenor there with Craig Taborn at the piano, Larry Grenadier bass, and Eric Harland on drums. You're tuned to 88.5 NEPM. Thanks so much for tuning in for Jazz a la Mode on a Thursday night. We continue with Eric Dolphy at the Five Spot, the recording made in July of 1961 at the New York Club, with Booker Little featured on trumpet, Mal Waldron piano, Richard Davis bass, and Ed Blackwell the drummer, Eric Dolphy the leader, and a tune here composed by Booker Little, B. Vamp.

Miki Yamanaka on 88.5 NEPM. The pianist Miki Yamanaka has a new release on the Cellar label. It's entitled Chance. The trio recording and their George Cable's composition, Dark Side, Light Side, from Miki Yamanaka. Booker Little before that, the trumpeter performed Moonlight Becomes You. That was Tommy Flanagan at the piano with Art Davis bass, Max Roach on drums from 1958. And we began with Eric Dolphy live at the Five Spot with Booker Little featured on trumpet, Eric Dolphy on bass clarinet, and a recording made in July of 1961 at the Five Spot. Mal Waldron, Richard Davis, and Ed Blackwell join Eric Dolphy and Booker Little. 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Thanks for tuning in for Jazz a la Mode on a Thursday night. And we just heard Eric Dolphy on bass clarinet. Let's listen right now to Chris Potter as a bass clarinetist and hear from his recording, The Sirens, taking inspiration from Homer, and Craig Taborn at the piano, Larry Grenadier bass, Eric Harland on drums, and Chris Potter on bass clarinet, The Sirens.

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The tenor saxophonist Plas Johnson, Cry Me a River, a performance that featured Melvin Sparks on guitar. That was Gene Ludwig organ, Kenny Washington drums. A recording from 2001. Plas Johnson, one of the most recognizable sounds in American music. The tenor saxophone tone from the theme to the Pink Panther, a long career as a studio musician, great jazz and blues player as well. The late Plas Johnson. We heard the late René Ertrager before that. The pianist played Jumpin' at the Woodside, Count Basie's classic. They're a trio recording from 1958. The Paris-based René Ertrager died last week at the age of 92. Gene Harris, the pianist, played Summertime, George Gershwin's Summertime, part of the Three Sounds, Gene Harris's trio of the 1960s called the Three Sounds, here from 1960 on Blue Note Records. We heard Johnny Hodges before that, a recording from 1956 and a composition by Billy Strayhorn, the Ballad for Very Tired and Very Sad Lotus Eaters, the alto saxophonist Johnny Hodges. And we began with the Sirens. That's the title track of the ECM release inspired by Homer's The Odyssey. Chris Potter heard on tenor and on bass clarinet on that track. Craig Taborn at the piano, Larry Grenadier bass, and Eric Harland on drums. Chris Potter with The Sirens. You're tuned to 88.5 NEPM WFCR. Thanks so much for tuning in for Jazz on a Thursday night. We continue with music of the organist Jimmy Smith, here with Abraham Burton on alto, Tim Warfield tenor, Mark Whitfield on guitar, Christian McBride on bass, and Art Taylor on drums. Here's Jimmy Smith with Horace Silver's Sister Sadie.

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2: 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Long before Moby Dick was drafted, a real Massachusetts whale ship sailed off the edge of the known map and into a harrowing, years-long nightmare of survival. Massachusetts author Eric J. Dolan talks about his gripping true story, The Wreck of the Mentor. 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
6: Dizzy Gillespie said, one of the reasons we're here is to be part of this process of exchange. 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I'm Avery Sharp, and I'm your host for tonight's Jazz a la Mode. 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
8: 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I'm Michelle Martin.
9: And I'm A. Martinez. Ukrainians fear that if Russia is successful in its campaign to take over the country, that Ukrainian culture will be eliminated. Dalia Stasevska was raised in Finland, but her Ukrainian father and grandmother taught her about their heritage and their music. Stasevska grew up to become one of the hottest names in the world of conducting. She's currently the principal guest conductor of the BBC Symphony Orchestra. And during her rise, she noticed something.
10: The absence of Ukrainian classical music on the concert stages, and also how little there was recorded music by Ukrainian composers. So I really thought that we need to change this.
9: Stasevska's new album is called Ukrainian Mixtape. It features the works of four Ukrainian composers seldom heard in the West.

0: This one's from the 1950s by composer Boris Liatoshensky. Stasevska says that even Ukrainians don't know some of this music.
1: And of course, this is all due to the extremely tragic Ukrainian history, 350 years under Russian imperialism, where they systematically tried to destroy Ukrainian culture. So all the composers on this album also, they were not supported, they were not professionally published, so they didn't really have a chance to be known. So I thought, why don't I make a small window introduction into a larger world to really find hits only, if I can say like that, short pieces that would have it. That
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1: Really find hits only, if I can say like that.

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1: So, Dahlia, I hope you take this in the way that I mean it, as a compliment, but that sounded a little like maybe a John Williams Star Wars themed kind of grand entrance.
2: I completely agree.
1: Okay.
2: I completely agree. When I saw this music on the paper, and this, by the way, is premiere recording of it, I thought that, wow, it's so cinematic and so,
1: yeah.
2: Even the ending of the piece, it could be ending of any Hollywood movie, you know. It really blew my mind. And of course, when I heard it for the first time in rehearsals, everybody was just like, wow, why haven't we heard about this piece? You know, it makes such a tremendous opener to any concert or a finishing piece.

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1: The Illharmonic Orchestra blends hip-hop and classical music. 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
2: It was really important for us to show that these two genres are not as completely different as people think they are, and really important for people to see themselves reflected.
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0: 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Just ahead, Berkshire Concrete is suing the city of Dalton, and Mass Dems Chair Steve Kerrigan is facing OUI charges. Those and more reports are next from the NEPM newsroom, along with headlines from NPR. 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
1: Live from NPR News in Washington, I'm Dave Mattingly. U.S. Central Command says the latest wave of American airstrikes against Iranian targets marks the 13th consecutive night of attacks. They came hours after the House passed a war powers resolution that called for President Trump to remove U.S. forces from hostilities with Iran. The vote was 214 to 208, with four Republicans joining Democrats to support the resolution. Not long afterwards, the Senate rejected a similar measure. President Trump's latest tariffs took effect today on U.S. imports from 60 countries. The levies range from 10% to 12.5% and were imposed against countries the Trump administration accuses of failing to enforce bans on forced labor. Australia is one of the countries pushing back, as Christina Kukula reports.
2: Australia's Trade Minister Don Farrell says Australian measures to combat forced labour and modern slavery are among the strongest in the world, and the country is recognised internationally for its leadership. He's described the 12.5% tariff imposed on many Australian imports as completely unjustified and inconsistent with the free trade agreement between the two countries. Farrell says Australia will continue to lobby the US to remove tariffs.
1: Authorities in Washington state say all 11 people aboard a seaplane survived after the plane crashed off the coast north of Seattle. This is NPR News. The man who fatally shot Minnesota's former House Speaker and her husband has been sentenced to two life sentences plus 40 years. Kate Kelly with Minnesota Public Radio has more.
3: Vance Belter murdered former Minnesota House Speaker Melissa Hortman and her husband Mark. Belter also shot and injured a state senator and his wife and planned attacks on more Democratic lawmakers. The courtroom was packed. Some members of the public and the press cried during testimony. Melissa Hortman's mother, Linda Halipsuk, says Minnesota lost a leader and she lost her baby.
4: It's over, but it's never over. And, well, you know, she was a force. And her husband was a wonderful man, and the world is a poorer place without them both.
3: Belter pleaded guilty to avoid the death penalty. For NPR News, I'm Kate Kelly in Minneapolis.
1: BMW is recalling more than 300,000 vehicles sold in the U.S. because of a fire hazard. The National Highway Traffic Safety Administration says the engine starter can overheat and catch fire on certain models made from 2020 to 2025. They include BMW X3 and X4 models, as well as Series 2 through 5 models. The automaker says, as of early this month, it's received no reports of accidents or injuries related to the defect. Wall Street futures are higher this morning. I'm Dave Mattingly in Washington.
0: For NEPM News, I'm Curie Healy. Good morning. Berkshire Concrete is suing the town of Dalton to scrap $15,000 in dust fines, arguing town officials overreacted to a few neighbor complaints. However, the Berkshire Eagle reports recent air tests tie high particle levels directly to the sand mine, fueling ongoing daily penalties. Massachusetts Democratic Party Chair Steve Kerrigan was busted for drunk driving earlier this summer. The Boston Herald reports the arrest came on the same night as multiple political fundraisers last month, adding an awkward twist since state Democrats have been actively pushing to bring back happy hour and extend bars hours across the state. A parasite linked to tainted lettuce served at Cheshire Medical Center in Keene, New Hampshire, has made at least 9 people sick, according to state health officials. The hospital has since stopped serving the greens, but health officials say anyone who ate there recently and has bad stomach issues should get checked out. This is NEPM.
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6: This is Morning Edition from NPR News. Amy Martinez in Los Angeles, California.
7: And I'm Michelle Martin in Washington, D.C. Good morning. In a week when President Trump witnessed the dignified transfer of the remains of four soldiers, the president was posting on social media. He compared their deaths and those of the other 14 troops killed in this war to the losses suffered in previous conflicts.
6: Everything from Trump's own operation in Venezuela with no fatalities to Vietnam, where 58,000 troops were killed or went missing. But the war with Iran has now led to more deaths for American troops than during the entire 4 years of the Biden administration. 16 troops died then, including 13 killed during the withdrawal from Afghanistan.
7: But we wanted to hear more about how military families are thinking about all this. So we called Steve Walsh, who covers the military and veterans at member station WHRO in Norfolk, Virginia, which is home to the largest naval station in the world. Good morning, Steve.
8: Good morning, Michelle.
7: So what have you seen and heard in the last couple of weeks in Norfolk?
8: You know, we've seen a lot of ships deploying since the beginning of the Trump administration. Not only the buildup for the war in Iran, a number of Navy ships were sent to the area around Venezuela and have remained down there. I was recently at the homecoming for the USS Fort Lauderdale. The ship carries sailors and Marines. They left in August and spent more than 11 months in the Caribbean. They were extended several times, the last time to help with the earthquake relief in Venezuela. Andrea Brewer of Tennessee was waiting for her son Thomas Jones, an electronic technician, on board the ship.
9: You can't help when you're a mom to worry. I'm going to worry. You know, I was worried where there'd be aftershocks or anything like that, but I truly did feel like he was in good hands and they were going to keep him safe.
7: So what else have service members and their families been talking to you about?
8: Well, opinions in the military vary as widely as they do in the rest of the country, but you do get a sense of the weariness around the pace of deployment. I talked with Stephanie Pino, who was waiting for her wife, Lieutenant Marine Marcon Medea, a supply officer on board the USS Fort Lauderdale. Pino says she's struggled with her wife being gone for nearly a year.
10: Sometimes it's really difficult. Sometimes you just can cry. And, you know, she's doing something really important, and, you know, that's the important thing is her job.
7: You've also been reporting on the troops and families who were evacuated from Bahrain and other U.S. bases in the region at the beginning of the Iran war. What's happening with them?
8: So we're reaching out to sailors and spouses. Hundreds of sailors and their families came through Norfolk and Fort Lauderdale, where CENTCOM is headquartered. Many were rushed out of the U.S. bases in the region with only a backpack, leaving everything else behind. The Navy says they have not worked out a permanent solution for many of them. One woman I talked to says she and her husband are on their seventh hotel room. And now, with the fighting escalating again, they don't expect to return to Bahrain anytime soon.
7: That is Steve Walsh with WHRO in Norfolk. Steve, thank you.
8: Thanks, Michelle.
6: For more on the stresses military families are facing, we've called Bessa Pinchotti. She is CEO of the National Military Family Association. Bessa, what are you hearing from your members at a time when the war in Iran really seems to have no signs of slowing down?
11: You know, even before the crisis, so many military families operate under extreme stress and pressure. So they're moving every 2 years and they're experiencing all kinds of things, including food insecurity, which 25% of our military families experience. So you add that, that's their baseline. It's already stressful. And now we know that things have just amped up. The families that we're talking to who are dropping their kids off at our summer camps across the country and the ones that we talk to every day through our other programs are navigating all kinds of things. They're telling us about extended deployments, yeah, but also things like really long periods of silence, which is not something that they're used to dealing with.
6: Yeah, that's got to be awful, right? You have a loved one and you have no idea what's wrong with them or where they're at or what's happening with them or if they're okay. What keeps these families resilient?
11: I would say that families are resilient because they have to be. They have no choice. Yeah. It's not automatic. One spouse that I was talking to this week said that her husband's deployment was extended from 9 months to 12. And she says she's already hearing that it's going to be extended again. So you're just really dealing with a lot of I don't knows constantly. And, you know, one thing that we've been hearing, too, is it's not just the immediate family members, but it's also those back at home. So when you're thinking about families moving every 2 to 3 years, they're not by mom and dad. And then you think about how young so many of our military members are. One girlfriend told me that she's all but given up about talking to her friends about it because they can't relate. They don't understand why she's so nervous or why her blood pressure is up with the news cycle. And her experience just feels really invisible to those around her. And I think that's because so many people are just walking around, going to school with your kids. They're at soccer practice and they don't look different than you. They're not wearing the uniform. The service member is. And so a lot of families do feel invisible in situations like this.
6: Very isolating, I can imagine. Now, as stressful as this is, though, for spouses and family of deployed military, is there any understanding at all that it's part of the deal when someone signs up for active duty? Hello, Bessa? Hello, Bessa, you there? Okay, I think we lost Bessa Pincotti. She's with the National Military Family Association. We were talking to her about how all of this, everything going on with deployments of service members is extremely, extremely stressful, not only for the spouses, but also for the adult family and the kids of these military members who sometimes go a long, long time without even seeing or talking to their mom or dad. Okay, Bessa, I think Bessa is back. Bessa, are you there?
11: It looked like it was still working.
6: Hey, Bessa, I think we got you back, Bessa.
11: Okay, good. I'm not sure what happened.
6: Okay, yeah, no problem. Let's keep going really quick because I wanted to know, as stressful as all of this is there an understanding that kind of it's part of the deal when someone signs up for active duty?
11: It's definitely part of the deal, and it's also something that a service member signs up for, but the family serves alongside that service member. And that's not always something that the family signed up for. It's part of the deal of loving someone in uniform.
6: Yeah.
11: And families are used to dealing with that stress, and their heart is big, both for the service member and for our country.
6: Really quick, about 30 seconds, what kind of services do you offer? And actually, how can others help if they feel compelled to help?
11: We advocate for families on Capitol Hill, particularly during stressful times like this. That's very important to make sure that those family voices aren't forgotten. We also have camps for military kids who are dealing with this type of stress. The kids tell us that they really like to be around other kids who understand what it's like to have a parent deployed. We also have support for spouses to help with the financial insecurity issue that I mentioned. So things like scholarships and career support. And there are so many other nonprofits that do wonderful work for military families. So I would say just connect with those and with us.
6: That's Bessa Pincotti of the National Military Family Association. Bessa, thank you very much.
11: Thank you.
6: This is NPR News.
0: It's 5:42. Good morning. This is 88.5 NEPM. I'm Carrie Healy. Springfield City Clerk Gladys Oyola Lopez has filed a retaliation complaint against City Councilor Justin Hurst, alleging he falsely accused her of profiting from a $100,000 city housing grant. Her attorney, Zach Vargo, clarified yesterday that her role on the nonprofit board receiving the funds is unpaid, claiming Hurst's attack is payback for her 2023 report alleging his mayoral campaign paid people for votes. Hurst denies the voter fraud allegations, which remain under state investigation. Vargo says the harassment against Oyola Lopez has
12: tarnished her good character, threatened her livelihood, and subjected her to unfounded criticism.
0: Hurst says he is not retaliating, but doing what the residents of Springfield elected him to do.
13: If there are issues that impact the residents of Springfield that need to be brought to light, I'm going to do that.
0: Hurst claims Oyola Lopez should have disclosed her connection to the project before the council voted on the funding. On Monday, councilors will vote on hiring an independent attorney to advise them before any money is released. A planned train station in Palmer just got a $5 million boost thanks to a new state Senate amendment pushed by Senator Jacob Oliveira. The Republican reports the extra cash builds on over $270 million already locked in for the West-East Rail project. MassDOT plans to build the new stop in Palmer to give eastern Springfield commuters and UMass Amherst travelers a fresh transit link by 2033. We'll see sun today, a high near 84. This is is NEPM. 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
0: This is Morning Edition on 88.5 NEPM. I'm Carrie Healy. It's been a busy week in the U.S. House of Representatives, with several key items moving through the chamber, from defense spending to a war powers resolution aiming to limit fighting in Iran. U.S. Representative Richard Neal of Springfield talks about these votes and more with NEPM's Phil Bishop.
15: I think the best course of action here is probably going to be to work backwards a little bit. I was watching sort of in real time leading up to this. The House just passed a war powers resolution asking the president to withdraw troops, have a little bit of a cessation of hostilities in the war with Iran. Can you speak to me a little bit about the path that brought us here?
16: Well, actually, the House exercised its constitutional obligation, and that is to review any president's activities as it relates to international incursions and or warfare. So in this instance, if you recall, the president assured the American people beginning in late February that we would be in and out of Iran in a matter of 3 to 4 weeks, only to discover we are still there and the hostilities have escalated. So I thought that what we did on the floor was to require that the president come back to Congress, explain what the plan is, explain what the strategy is, and then require him to do a congressional review as it relates to, I think, the unconstitutional exercise that he has undertaken as it relates to this war with Iran. There has never been a statement of outcome. There's never been a statement of strategy here.
15: This is the second one to move through the House in recent memory. A similar resolution passed in June. These concurrent resolutions, the language used by some reporting, how it's a bit symbolic. Can I ask, do you feel like this will move the needle for this administration?
16: So I'm not naive as to whether or not he's going to acknowledge what happened, but I do think it will continue to build support across the country for congressional review. The war is extraordinarily unpopular across the country. He did promise as a candidate there would be no more forever wars. And I also think that a compliant Congress has not been helpful. It has only seemed to whet the president's appetite for a more aggressive posture as he demands that Congress do what he tells them to do.
15: Moving forward, it's been a big week in the House pursuant to this theme of war. I want to touch on the NDAA, a big military spending bill coming out of the House. What's your perspective on this, Congressman?
16: Well, I think that the objection that many Democrats have was the effort by the administration to attach what we would call inconsistent issues as it relates to the National Defense Authorization Act. And this is an opportunity for what heretofore has frequently been bipartisan. Republicans have asked for an additional almost $80 billion for the war in Iran without any sort of review. And I think accountability becomes important here, coupled with the fact that it's all borrowed money. So my own take on it is that they took an issue that is generally been bipartisan, and that is the calculation of what the country is to spend on national defense, and they have arbitrarily added money for the Iran war without any oversight from Congress.
15: One of the other big pieces of legislation that went through the House this week, a budget framework beginning the on-ramp to another budget reconciliation process, including a sort of pseudo version of the President's SAVE Act, a so-called election security measure. What's your perspective on this as it kickstarts the reconciliation process?
16: Well, they used the reconciliation process in the House to circumvent what are traditional Senate rules. The leader in the Senate has already indicated that he's dubious about the outcome. The president's quest on the SAVE Act and his insistence that he won the 2020 election when the facts indicate he lost it by 7 million votes, I think, highlights the idea that this is a solution in search of a problem that doesn't exist. Clearly, what he's trying to do is suppress voter turnout on the Democratic side. And I think that the undertaking in the House this week was more, again, of a compliant Congress, even though most of them know that even if they can't say that Donald Trump lost the 2020 election because they'll incur his wrath.
15: Thanks so much, Congressman, for breaking all this down.
16: All the best.
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0: 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Ahead, the National Endowment for the Humanities announced more than $40 million in grants this week, with an emphasis on projects honoring the nation's 250th anniversary.
10: Sometimes it's really difficult. Sometimes you just can cry. And, you know, she's doing something really important, and it's her job.
0: Now we'll find out where the money is and is not going ahead as Morning Edition continues. We'll see sunny skies today and a high near 86 degrees for the weekend. Mostly sunny skies, light winds, and comfortable highs in the low to mid 80s. 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
7: It's Morning Edition from NPR News. I'm Michelle Martin.
6: And I'm A. Martinez. The Justice Department is backtracking under duress. The Trump administration issued subpoenas to New York Times reporters to try to force them to reveal their anonymous sources in a story about President Trump's new Air Force One. The Times accused the White House of trying to intimidate its journalists. On Thursday, federal prosecutors dropped the subpoenas after a judge questioned their actions, judgment, and honesty. NPR's David Folkenflik was in the courtroom.

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1: 8:05 NEPM. With summer reads, it concludes this morning. When a New Bedford whaling ship crashed into a remote Pacific reef in 1831, its inexperienced crew was thrown into a harrowing battle for survival. Author Eric J. Dolan joins us to share the gripping, true story of the wreck of the Mentor and how one catastrophic voyage changed an isolated island culture forever. That conversation is ahead. 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
1: Good morning, I'm Carrie Healy. Sunny skies today, a high near 86, clear overnight, a low near 52, and again sunny with highs in the mid-80s right through the weekend. The weather takes a bit of a turn late on Monday as humidity creeps back in and brings scattered showers and some thunderstorms through midweek next week. It's currently 51 degrees in North Adams and 53 now in Amherst and Springfield. 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
0: 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I'm Michelle Martin.
7: Enemy Martinez. The United States is condemning Nicaragua's longtime leader, 80-year-old Daniel Ortega, who said there will be no more elections in his country. But tough words from the U.S. in the past did not stop Nicaragua from becoming one of the most authoritarian countries in the Americas. Here's NPR's Eder Peralta.
8: It was during a celebration of Nicaragua's socialist revolution that co-president Daniel Ortega went on a tirade accusing the United States of bankrolling political candidates. It was then that he dropped this bombshell.
9: Aquí no volverán a haber elecciones. Volverán a haber elecciones.
8: This country will never have any more elections.
9: Para que por ahí intenten ellos atrapar el gobierno.
8: There will be no more elections that they can use to take the government, to take power. Carolina Sandoval Jimenez at the Washington office on Latin America says the decree shouldn't have come as a surprise. The Nicaraguan government, after all, has either exiled or jailed nearly all of its opposition figures. But even North Korea has elections. So proposing a blanket ban, says Sandoval Jimenez,
10: breaks with the tradition of even the most autocratic leaders in the world to have that simulation of making citizens participate in elections.
8: Secretary of State Marco Rubio quickly issued a statement saying Ortega's words proved his, quote, cowardice and fear of the Nicaraguan people's will. He added that the U.S. and the international community wouldn't stand by while the Nicaraguan government deepened its repression. Ortega's wife and co-president Rosario Murillo then went on state TV to say Ortega was taken out of context.
11: Elecciones, sí, pero elecciones propias.
8: Yes, there will be elections, she said, but proper elections based on our sovereignty. Félix Maradiaga, an opposition leader in exile, says the swift reaction by the United States gives him hope that the U.S. may take action.
11: For the first time in a long time, I see that at least the language has changed.
8: The U.S., he says, has suddenly started positioning Nicaragua as a national security challenge. But to John Feely, a former American diplomat who focused on Latin America, this dance is all too familiar. Feely says for decades, Democratic and Republican administrations have been too busy with other things to pay attention to Nicaragua. When Ortega took the presidency for a second time in 2007, the U.S. was dealing with Afghanistan and Iraq. Biden was much more concerned about immigration. And Trump, says Feely, is transactional.
12: Trump says to himself what he always says. What do I get from Nicaragua? And the answer is slim to none, and Slim just left town.
8: Nicaragua, for example, doesn't have the oil or rare earth minerals of Venezuela.
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1: 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We'll see sunny skies today with a high in the mid-80s. This is 88.5 NEPM.
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1: This is 88.5 NEPM. I'm Carrie Healy. In the 1830s, the Massachusetts coastline was a forest of masts, and the whale ships leaving ports like New Bedford and Salem were more than just vessels. They were high-stakes venture capital of their day. But in Eric J. Dolan's latest maritime epic, The Wreck of the Mentor, we follow a New Bedford ship that sailed right off the edge of the known world. What started as a standard whale oil-seeking voyage ended in a harrowing survival story. Joining me is the book's author, Eric J. Dolan. Eric, it's great to have you back.
3: Thanks for having me.
1: Now, it's easy to think of the Age of Sail as a romantic, salty air era, but you really dig into the gritty industrial reality of it. The Mentor was a New Bedford ship from the city that was essentially the Silicon Valley of lighting at the time. But what was it about the specific culture of Massachusetts whaling families that prepared these men, or maybe didn't prepare these men, for the total isolation they faced when they hit those reefs in the Western Pacific?
3: Well, this is in the heart of the golden age of whaling, which began after the end of the War of 1812 and went up through the 1850s. There were hundreds of whaling voyages leaving New Bedford the same year, 1831, that the Mentor took off, and they required thousands of people to work on board. And what had happened, it was a combination of both seasoned whalemen as well as green hands.
1: And those green hands were crewmen who had never gone out to sea before.
3: Yes. The labor demand was so great that they couldn't just rely on seasoned mariners. People who were working on land, mainly young men in their late teens, early 20s, who didn't think their prospects on shore were particularly good, would take a flyer and hop on a whale ship, and they had never been to sea before. So the first couple of weeks were absolutely miserable. There was a lot of seasickness, but quickly they learned their way around the ship and what they had to do, and hopefully they would have a greasy voyage.
1: And that was very much the story of Horace Holden, who was born into a farming family in Hillsborough, southern New Hampshire. He left his farm, moved to Boston, and then at age 21, signed on to this Mentor voyage as a greenhand. He had never been to sea before. One thing I had to keep telling myself as I read the book is that this is nonfiction. Unlike the words we read from Herman Melville, the Mentor wreck happened before author Herman Melville ever went to sea and before he later wrote Moby Dick in the Berkshires. But when you look at the men aboard this real ship, the Mentor, do you see any parallels? Was the story that Melville wrote just a fundamentally different kind of experience than that of the Mentor?
3: No, it was exactly the same. This is the milieu that Melville grew up in. And although his voyage on the Acushnet, the whaling ship, and him becoming a beachcomber for a while, basically jumping ship and living in the Marquesas for a while, which gave him fodder for his later books, This is all roughly the same time period. There was fundamentally no difference between the whaling voyage that Melville went on and the one that the Mentor went on. So he was writing about the very same time, about the very same era, and the same kind of people who were on board. They were pursuing whales in the same manner. They were motivated by profit. They hoped to kill many whales and bring back valuable whale oil. Yes, if you read Moby Dick and you read all about the history of whaling that is in that book, much of which focuses on the Golden Age, you would also be getting a glimpse into what the Mentor was facing when it left for its voyage. Not necessarily the shipwreck. I mean, there was a shipwreck in Moby Dick.
1: It
3: was
1: very different.
3: wrecked by a whale, which is a little different than knocking into a reef. but still very traumatic.
1: Absolutely. Another story of high risk. Now, the survivors who finally made it back to Massachusetts, they came back different men than the men who left. They returned to a state that was rapidly changing, moving away from the sea and towards an industrial revolution. After these men spent so much time with so few opportunities for communication and with their own culture, what do you think their story tells us today about the limits of rugged individualism that we so often associate with New Englanders?
3: Oh, well, anytime you go off on an endeavor that is risky, that has the opportunity for great reward, you also face the possibility of great peril, and in this case, disaster. A broader message, I think, is the message of East colliding with the West. Palau was a very vibrant culture that had been around for thousands of years, but it was far less advanced in terms of material items than the West. So they, over time, had encountered Westerners, and one of the most significant outcomes was the introduction of guns and ammunition, which had a fundamental impact on the relations between the different villages in Palau and the wartime activities. And then if you read the epilogue to the book, I also talk about what happened to Palau after the Mentor. Palau became a pawn in international politics. And it wasn't until 1994 that Palau, this rich and vibrant culture, finally became a republic and had ultimate control over its own destiny. So it's really part of a larger tableau of what happened when the West sort of rolled over the East, and in particular, the Pacific Ocean, which had thousands of islands and hundreds of different cultures that lived on those islands and were in many cases not ready for the onslaught of the West.
1: Eric J. Dolan's new book is called The Wreck of the Mentor, a true story of death, despair, and deliverance in the age of sail. Eric, thanks so much for sharing this saga with us.
3: Well, thank you for having me back.
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0: I'm Carrie Saldo, coming up at 9 on The Rundown. A Massachusetts think tank urges the state to avoid a federal school voucher program. Plus, the town of South Hadley considers lifting a ban on cannabis businesses. And local milk production takes a hit in Berkshire County. 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
1: Good morning, I'm Carrie Healy. If you enjoyed that conversation with the author, we have four other episodes available at nepm.org in our Summer Reads series. Coming up as Morning Edition continues, a panel of advisors to the FDA recommends expanding access to three popular peptide therapies. Those opposed are pointing out that they are unvetted and unregulated. That panel meets again today to discuss three other peptides. We'll learn more about that ahead as Morning Edition continues. We are in for a nice weather weekend. Sunny skies today, a high near 86, clear tonight, low 50. Sun tomorrow, a high near 87, the same for Sunday. And we'll start out the day sunny on Monday and then end with some thunderstorms, a high near 87. 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
4: From Marketplace in Washington, I'm Kimberly Adams. A new batch of tariffs went into effect overnight, and there's more to come. The Trump administration is trying to rebuild the tariff wall torn down by the Supreme Court ruling earlier this year. Marketplace's Nancy Marshall-Genzer joins me with the details. Good morning, Nancy.
6: Good morning.
4: Let's start with what happened overnight. What new tariffs did we wake up to this morning?
6: Well, the U.S. will now impose tariffs of 10% to 12.5% on 60 of our trading partners. The Trump administration says these new duties were imposed because those countries didn't do enough to curb forced labor. And these new duties took effect just as a temporary 10% global tariff was expiring, so status quo. Of course, those temporary tariffs were put in place after that Supreme Court overturned President Trump's blanket global tariffs, and that was earlier this year.
4: But there are some exceptions here. One of them apparently is instant coffee.
6: Yeah, thank God. The administration exempted some products that aren't really produced in the U.S., like instant coffee. Also, cork from Europe. Oil and natural gas are also exempted, as are products already covered by national security tariffs, things like steel and aluminum.
4: And there are more to come. There's another tariff investigation underway. What do we know so far about that?
6: Yeah, this is another investigation under Section 301 of U.S. trade law. It's looking at countries the U.S. says overproduce and sell certain products at prices so low that U.S. producers can't compete. This investigation covers 16 U.S. trading partners, including, surprise, surprise, China, also other Asian countries and the European Union. It is not clear, though, when those additional tariffs will be announced.
4: Marketplace's Nancy Marshall-Genzer. Thank you, Nancy.
6: You're welcome.
4: Let's do the numbers. The FTSE in London is up 0.3%. Dow, S&P, and NASDAQ futures are up in the 0.1% to 0.5% range, with the Dow future up 273 points. The 10-year Treasury yield is down at 4.69%.
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4: We'll get an update on new home sales later this morning. Housing affordability is an ongoing issue across the country. Mortgage buyer Freddie Mac released data Thursday showing the average long-term mortgage rate is at its highest in almost a year, with a 30-year fixed sitting at 6.58%. High rates are one issue making it hard for people to afford homes, but so is simple supply and demand. Not enough homes for all the people who want them. Lots of cities are eyeing their empty office space as a way to create more housing supply, with office to apartment conversions up at least 28% from last year. That's according to a report out earlier this year from Rent Cafe. But a recent scare in Midtown, New York City, where support beams buckled inside a former office tower being converted to apartments, is increasing scrutiny on the projects. So we wanted to check in on how these office conversions have been going in New York and what lessons other cities can learn from New York's process. Here to discuss it is New York City Controller Mark Levine. Welcome to the show.
7: Thank you, Kimberly. Great to be here.
4: Overall, how has the office to residential conversion in New York been going so far?
7: Well, look, we're in the midst of the worst housing affordability crisis in New York City history. And the office to residential conversions have been one of the big bright spots, solving a problem for the city. We have tens of millions of square feet of vacant office space, especially in Midtown Manhattan coming out of the pandemic, but also leading to something positive, which is adding to our supply of housing and supply of affordable housing. It is alarming to see what's happened at the former Pfizer building, and I'm very much hoping it doesn't derail what has otherwise been a real success story for New York City.
4: What do you think it's going to take to restore folks' confidence?
7: So I think we have to both point to a solution to whatever went wrong here and remind people that we overall have a really strong record of safety in construction in New York City, and we have a very robust building code.
4: You know, a fiscal analysis was done on these conversions last year under your predecessor, looking at the cost of the tax incentives that can make these projects work. Is it your take that the numbers back the strategy?
7: Yes, actually, I do. These are big, complicated projects. To make it work, they needed a tax incentive. And the proposition was, well, if these things just sit vacant as empty office buildings, it's not good for our economy. It's not good for our tax base. And so we are giving people a break on the property tax because this incentivized construction that wouldn't otherwise take place. And as a condition of that, Kimberly, we are requiring that 25% of the units be permanently affordable. And so in these neighborhoods of Midtown Manhattan, which otherwise would be very, very expensive for people to live, we're now going to get thousands of affordable units. And that's all because of this tax program.
4: What lessons do you think that other cities can take from New York's experience thus far with these conversions?
7: Look, I think probably every downtown in America is struggling right now coming out of the pandemic. We've all got to figure this out. And I think that there is a win-win here where we can solve the problem of vacant office space and solve the problem of lack of housing. It's going to require flexibility because these are complicated projects. The engineering's tough. These were not built to be apartments. The cities that are doing this, I think, are reaping the rewards. And then what you get is a vibrant 24-hour community that ends up being better for the office space that remains. And in fact, what you're seeing in Midtown is that the newer Class A office buildings are renting like gangbusters. So this also, in the end, could help save what office space remains.
4: New York City Comptroller Mark Levine, thank you so much.
7: Thank you, Kimberly.
4: Every Friday morning, we send the best of Marketplace straight to your inbox. 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Our executive producer is Nancy Fargali. Our digital team includes Antoinette Brock, Emily McCune, and Dylan Miettinen. Our engineers are Sam Keenan and David Schreck. And in Washington, I'm Kimberly Adams with the Marketplace Morning Report from American Public Media.
1: 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Today, sunny skies. We'll see a high in the mid-80s, clear tonight, low 52. A sunny weekend is ahead. Also ahead, Conway planners are pushing developers to tweak designs for a 20-acre solar project on Roaring Brook Road. And a new Harvard study shows home renovation spending is growing, but sluggishly. Those and more reports are next from the NEPM Newsroom on 88.5 NEPM, WFCR FM and HD Amherst, WNNZ 640 AM Westfield, streaming at NEPM.org. NPR News and local perspective for Western Mass. It's 7 o'clock.
8: Good morning. Oil prices briefly hit $100 a barrel after rebels in Yemen attacked two Saudi oil tankers. And diplomats are pulling out of Iran as the fighting with the U.S. shows no sign of stopping. It's Morning Edition from NPR News. U.S. sailors and Marines have had their deployments extended several times, most recently to help Venezuela recover from earthquakes. I'm Michelle Martin.
9: And I'm Martinez. How are military families coping with their loved ones overseas for almost a year? Also, a conductor of the BBC Symphony Orchestra put together a mixtape of music by Ukrainian composers who never got a chance to be known worldwide. It's Friday, July 24th. On this day in 1974, the Supreme Court ruled President Richard Nixon did not have the power to keep Oval Office recordings from a special prosecutor. News is next.
10: Live from NPR News in Washington, I'm Janine Hurst. President Trump is imposing a new set of tariffs that went into effect today, putting 10% to 12.5% tariffs on goods from dozens of the U.S.'s major trading partners. This as a temporary blanket tariff expires. NPR's Daniel Kurzleben has more.
11: The new tariffs cover 59 countries and the European Union. According to the U.S. Trade Representative's office, more than 99% of U.S. imports come from those economies. However, a broad swath of goods are exempted, including energy. The tariffs were created under a law that allows tariffs against countries with unfair trade practices. The administration says the new tariffs are on economies that import goods made with forced labor. The tariffs go into effect at the same time that a global blanket tariff of 10% expires. The administration has imposed tariffs using several laws after the Supreme Court ruled a raft of Trump's tariffs unlawful in February. Danielle Kurzleben, NPR News.
10: The police chief in Madison, Wisconsin, says a police-involved shooting death of 38-year-old Corey Ruiz will be investigated as a homicide. At a press conference yesterday where protests broke out, John Patterson refused to identify the officer involved except to say the person is on administrative leave. Wisconsin Public Radio's Sarah Lear has more.
12: Here's what Madison police say happened. They responded to a report about a man checking car doors. That man was Corey Ruiz. Ruiz fled from police on a bike. Eventually, they caught up to him and there was a struggle. They say Ruiz pulled a knife. The police used a taser on him. They say it didn't work. And they say at some point, an officer was injured by the knife, and that was the same officer who shot and killed Ruiz. Bystander video appears to show Ruiz on the ground at the time this officer fired what sounded like three shots.
10: Sarah Lear reporting. The officers were not wearing body cameras because the Madison Police Department doesn't use them, but police cars do have dashboard cameras. Ruiz's family has retained civil rights attorney Ben Crump to represent them. Crump also represented the family of George Floyd as well as other police-involved deaths. Mortgage rates are the highest they've been in almost a year, and Pierre Stephen Bazaha has more.
13: The average rate for a 30-year mortgage hit 6.58% this week, the highest since August last year. Rates were falling earlier this year and even fell below 6% in February, the first time in 3.5 years. But then the war with Iran started. The uncertainty and inflation fears that came with the war shook the bond market, raised the cost of borrowing, and drove mortgage rates back up. Now the war is expanding and mortgage rates are rising again as pending home sales fall. Redfin reports pending sales this week are at their lowest level in 3 months. Stephen Bisaha, NPR News.
10: You're listening to NPR News from Washington. 11 people were rescued after their seaplane crashed and burned off the coast of Washington State last night. 4 were injured, 1 critically. The Federal Aviation Administration says the de Havilland DHC-3 plane crashed near Sushil Island after making an emergency landing and then caught fire. That's a small island some 4 nautical miles from the U.S.-Canada maritime border. The FAA and the National Transportation Safety Board are investigating the cause of the crash. Among the millions who saw The Odyssey this week were many high school English teachers. The summer blockbuster about Odysseus' 20-year journey home made them eager to get back to the classroom. And Pierre Sequoia Carrillo has more.
14: Casey Crowhurst has taught high school English for the past 16 years, and getting his students at Monticello High School in Eastern Illinois to care about a story written thousands of years ago has always been a challenge. Even though The Odyssey is a favorite of English teachers, it takes a bit of convincing to sway some students. Many teachers use clips from past adaptations, like the 1997 Hallmark miniseries. A great teaching tool, but one that Crowhurst's students find, quote, silly. So after he saw The Odyssey, he posted his gratitude for the film's director on TikTok.
15: I just saw The Odyssey, and I want to say on behalf of all English teachers, thank you, Christopher Nolan. Thank you.
14: A welcome update for a long-beloved epic. Sequoia Carrillo, NPR News.
10: U.S. futures contracts are trading higher at this hour. I'm Janine Herbst, NPR News in Washington.
1: Good morning for NEPM News. I'm Kiri Healy. Town officials in Conway, Massachusetts are still ironing out plans for a 20-acre solar project on Roaring Brook Road, focusing on hill slopes, battery safety, and visual screens. The Recorder newspaper reports the planning board will resume the hearing next month after pushing developers to adjust their design. A Harvard study finds spending in the $500 billion a year home renovation industry is growing, but sluggishly, and it's expected to stay that way. WBUR's Amy Sokolow reports on what that means for the economy.
16: Spending on home renovations is expected to grow just 0.5% by mid-2027. That continues a trend which followed an explosive period for renovations ending in 2023. Rachel Drew worked on the research with Harvard's Joint Center for Housing Studies. She says remodeling spending lags other economic indicators like a slower home buying market.
17: It is a reflection of the fact that housing starts have been declining. There's been a backlog of new homes for sale that's been growing over the last couple of years as builders have been adding to that supply faster than households have been buying and taking those off the market.
16: She says declining consumer confidence also plays a role. For the New England News Collaborative, I'm Amy Sokolow.
1: Today, sunshine, a high near 85 degrees, a clear sky overnight tonight, a low near 52. This is 88.5 NEPM.
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19: It's Morning Edition from NPR News. I'm A. Martinez in Los Angeles, California.
20: And I'm Michelle Martin in Washington, D.C. Good morning. We're almost 2 weeks into renewed fighting in the Middle East that many hoped would start to wind down, but it keeps escalating.
19: Yeah, there have been new U.S. strikes on Iran, and Iran continues to target American bases in the Gulf and Jordan. In a few minutes, we'll speak with former national security official John Finer about how Iran-backed Houthis in Yemen are further complicating the war. But first, a closer look at how the conflict is affecting energy prices.
20: NPR's Hadil Alshalchi has been following all this from Istanbul, and she's with us now. Good morning, Hadil.
21: Good morning.
20: So let's start with oil prices. They jumped significantly yesterday.
21: That's right. So Brent crude oil, which is the international standard, jumped over 6% to $100 a barrel. That's the highest it's been since May. It went down this morning when markets opened back down to under $90. So yesterday's jump came after the Iran-backed Yemeni Houthis attacked two Saudi oil tankers trying to cross the Red Sea. The Houthis got involved in the war earlier this week, said it was in retaliation for a siege that Saudi Arabia placed on Yemen and for Saudi attacks on the capital's international airport. Now, the rebel group has threatened to blockade the Bab el-Mandeb Strait, which connects the Red Sea to the Gulf of Aden and the Indian Ocean to Saudi vessels. Besides the Strait of Hormuz, Bab el-Mandeb is another choke point that companies use to transport oil and fuel.
20: Where is the fighting right now?
21: So the U.S. said last night that it completed a 13th round of strikes in Iran. They attacked military command centers, drone storage facilities, coastal surveillance sites, they said. U.S. Central Command also said that it redirected 12 commercial vessels to prevent ships from entering or leaving Iranian ports. Iranian state media said that there were explosions in the southwest of the country. That's where some of the most sensitive military and maritime areas are. Iran retaliated with its own attacks on U.S. bases. There were sirens heard in Bahrain and Kuwait. And then we also know that Kurdish media close to the regional government posted video from Erbil in the Kurdistan region of Iraq of a drone in flames after being shot down. Erbil's international airport said it closed briefly, but now it's reopened to traffic. And the fighting has led to some foreign missions to reduce their diplomatic footprints in Iran. The British embassy, for example, says it's continuing to operate remotely, and they've told British citizens who are still in Iran to leave.
20: So meanwhile, the U.S. and Saudi Arabia signed an agreement that would allow U.S. companies to build and run nuclear power plants on Saudi soil. Almost immediately, though, there was this new wrinkle. So tell us about the deal and then tell us what happened.
21: So yesterday, just hours after the deal was signed, President Trump posted on Truth Social that Saudi Arabia would first need to join the Abraham Accords. Now, those are a series of U.S. brokered agreements. They were first signed in 2020, where Arab countries have to agree to normalize diplomatic relations with Israel. But in the agreement, there is no mention of the Abraham Accords. And Saudi Arabia has refused normalization in the past. And so far, we haven't heard from the Saudis officially yet. I'll remind you that the agreement that they signed allows Saudi Arabia to build nuclear power plants using U.S. technology. But the agreement doesn't include what's known as the gold standard. There are provisions that would prohibit Saudi Arabia from enriching uranium and reprocessing nuclear fuel. And it also doesn't require them to adopt these terms that would lead to more international inspections.
20: That is NPR's Hadil Alshalchi in Istanbul. Hadil, thank you.
21: You're very welcome.
19: Let's discuss the situation in the Middle East with John Finer. He was Deputy National Security Advisor in the Biden administration. John, you were in the government the last time the Houthis attacked shipping in the Red Sea. How challenging was it to stop them?
22: This is an extremely difficult problem, in large part because the Houthis, in this balance of which side feels more pain when two sides decide to start to fight each other, seems very willing to accept being bombed to try to achieve their objectives. So we attacked the Houthis when they went after commercial shipping lanes, when they attacked Israel in the aftermath of October 7th. And to be honest, while we felt those attacks were well-deserved given their attacks on the global economy, they were never particularly effective in deterring the Houthis from going after shipping lanes. And that is a problem, given that the Strait of Hormuz is now effectively closed. The only other major avenue for getting energy products out of the Middle East is through the Bab al-Mandeb, which is what the Houthis are now saying they are going to attack if Saudi Arabia tries to export its products.
19: Considering the Houthis have a long-running dispute with Saudi Arabia, does that make their latest attacks in the Red Sea a separate matter, a different matter from the U.S. war with Iran?
22: Well, it's hard to consider it totally unrelated. The Houthis are very much an Iranian proxy. Iran provided them resources and technology to build up their military capabilities. But it's also clear that compared to other Iranian proxies like Hamas and like Hezbollah, they have less ability to control the Houthis. And so the Houthis do make their own decisions based on local factors, in this case, rising tensions with Saudi Arabia. So I would consider it related, but not totally under the control of any side.
19: So less ability to control Iran with the Houthis, but how much control does it have? Does it have any?
22: The way I would describe it is they have influence. They've provided the Houthis with resources. They maintain a close relationship, but they cannot turn them on and off like a light switch.
19: Now, I'm wondering, when it comes to military action anywhere in the world, how much does an administration factor in the cost of things, for, at least in your experience?
22: Well, in a normal time, when you're making a decision about going to war or escalating a conflict, as the administration currently seems to be contemplating, you would bring experts around the table to discuss all manner of implications of that decision. Regional experts who would talk about the impact on regional stability in the Middle East. Energy market experts to talk to you about how energy markets might be affected in the United States and in countries around the world. That does not seem to be the way this administration makes decisions. There is a dearth of expertise involved in the process, and it does make you wonder when the president goes out and says, well, you know, nobody ever raised the possibility that the Strait of Hormuz would be closed or that energy markets would be impacted in this way, whether that's because those experts are not involved in the conversation. And one thing that does make me nervous, this administration does seem buffeted between criticism when they do a deal, that the deal's terms aren't very good, and then energy market impacts when they escalate, because the energy markets are concerned about more war. As we head into a Friday afternoon later today, when the markets will be closed for a couple days, that has been in the past a time when this administration has escalated militarily.
19: Let's turn now to the nuclear deal between the U.S. and Saudi Arabia. What do you make of Trump's social media post making the deal conditional on Saudi's normalizing relations with Israel?
22: Well, this is a classic way in which this administration goes about negotiating. They announce an agreement with Saudi Arabia that says nothing about the Abraham Accords or normalization of Saudi Arabia's relations with Israel. Also says basically nothing about any safeguards that will be put on any transfer of U.S. technology, on enrichment or other things to Saudi Arabia. That gets criticized by people who analyze the details more than the president seems to. When the president sees that criticism, he then just comes out and announces different terms from what has been announced previously by the administration and tries to kind of overcorrect the public record. It's quite clear that what the president has said was not necessarily a facet of the actual agreement that's been made. And so where this leaves us is this may never be implemented, or they may have to go back to the negotiating table.
19: John, the New York Times, citing unnamed Iraqi and Iranian officials, reports that Iran rejected a U.S. ceasefire proposal delivered by Iraq's prime minister. So, John, do you think negotiators can make progress toward a ceasefire through back channels, even while Trump threatens to publicly escalate this war?
22: Look, I think at some point that is the way that this conflict is ultimately going to end. There are going to have to be go-betweens. The Pakistanis have played this role. The Qataris have played this role. Certainly the Iraqis maintain close relations with both Iran and the United States, who are interested parties who want this war to end and who ultimately will go back and forth and try to get the two sides to de-escalate. It does not surprise me at all that Iraq, which runs the risk of really being negatively affected if the war expands, wants this over and is trying to bring that about.
19: That is John Finer, former U.S. Deputy National Security Advisor. He also co-hosts the podcast, The Long Game. John, thanks.
22: Thank you.
20: Advisors to the Food and Drug Administration are supporting peptide therapies, experimental drugs which are in high demand online for athletic performance, longevity, and more. An expert panel meets for a second day today. NPR's Will Stone reports.
0: In a series of narrow votes, the panel recommended the FDA lift the current restrictions so that specialized pharmacies in the U.S. can legally make these compounds. There's BPC-157, TB-500, MOTC. None of these have undergone large-scale trials in humans, and they are not approved drugs. But Health Secretary Robert F. Kennedy Jr., whose agency oversees the FDA, has publicly endorsed opening up access. The peptide industry, from compounding pharmacies to large telehealth companies, made their case during hours of public comment. Their argument hinges on the perils of the unregulated marketplace, that many Americans are now injecting themselves with unvetted substances sourced from overseas.
2: We are not here advocating for the Wild West.
0: That's Brigham Bueller, who runs a telehealth company called Ways to Well that markets hormone optimization and peptides.
2: What we are advocating for is to slow down or shut down the gray and black market and to allow patients to have a safe and effective manufacturing process with the proper checks and balances.
0: Meanwhile, the FDA's own scientists recommended against unwinding the restrictions on any of the peptides. They said it was hard to even characterize the compounds. Some had no published studies in humans, and there were safety concerns, like the potential to encourage cancer growth or trigger a massive immune response. Dr. Elizabeth Ribello is an anesthesiologist at the University of Texas MD Anderson Cancer Center and one of those on the panel who repeatedly voted no.
3: And I'm concerned that we're responding to a market-induced demand rather than a decision based in solid science.
0: But Ribello was ultimately in the minority. The panel itself was under scrutiny. Many of the new members who voted favorably have ties to the peptide industry, though a spokesperson for the Department of Health and Human Services said they were vetted for conflicts. The panel meets again today to look at three other peptide therapies. The FDA doesn't have to follow their recommendations, but typically it does. Will Stone, NPR News.

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1: 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With U.S. troops deployed in the Middle East, Venezuela, and elsewhere for extended periods of time, many military families are struggling.
2: Sometimes it's really difficult. Sometimes you just can cry. And you know she's doing something really important, and it's her job.
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1: We'll see sunny skies today, a high in the mid-80s, clear overnight, lows dip down to near 50 degrees, another sunny one tomorrow, Saturday, a high near 87, just carbon copy that one for Sunday. And then Monday you'll start out sunny, but then we'll see some afternoon showers and thunderstorms, a high, muggier high in the upper 80s. It's currently 57 degrees in Amherst, 56 in Springfield and Greenfield, 55 degrees in Great Barrington. 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Good morning, I'm Carrie Healy. It's 7:21.
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0: This is Morning Edition from NPR News. I'm Michelle Martin.
5: And I'm A. Martinez. Ukrainians fear that if Russia is successful in its campaign to take over the country, that Ukrainian culture will be eliminated. Dalia Stasevska was raised in Finland, but her Ukrainian father and grandmother taught her about their heritage and their music. Stasevska grew up to become one of the hottest names in the world of conducting. She's currently the principal guest conductor of the BBC Symphony Orchestra. And during her rise, she noticed something.
6: The absence of Ukrainian classical music on the concert stages, and also how little there was recorded music by Ukrainian composers. So I really thought that we need to change this.
5: Stasevska's new album is called Ukrainian Mixtape. It features the works of four Ukrainian composers seldom heard in the West.

0: So Dalia, I hope you take this in the way that I mean it as a compliment, but that sounded a little like maybe a John Williams Star Wars themed kind of grand entrance.
1: I completely agree.
0: Okay.
1: I completely agree. When I saw this music on the paper, and this, by the way, is premiere recording of it, I thought that, wow, it's so cinematic and so,
0: yeah.
1: Even the ending of the piece, it could be ending of any Hollywood movie, you know. It really blew my mind. And of course, when I heard it for the first time in rehearsals, everybody was just like, wow, why haven't we heard about this piece? You know, it makes such a tremendous opener to any concert or a finishing piece.
2: 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Barron & Jacobs.

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1: The Illharmonic Orchestra blends hip-hop and classical music. 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
2: It was really important for us to show that these two genres are not as completely different as people think they are, and really important for people to see themselves reflected.
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3: 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Just ahead, Mass Dems Chair Steve Kerrigan has been arrested for drunk driving, and Berkshire Concrete is suing the town of Dalton to overturn dust fines. Those and more headlines are next from the NEPM newsroom, along with headlines from NPR. 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
4: Live from NPR News in Washington, I'm Dave Mattingly. U.S. Central Command says American forces have attacked Iranian targets for a 13th consecutive night. NPR's Hadil Alshalchi has more on the latest strikes.
5: They attacked military command centers, drone storage facilities, coastal surveillance sites, they said. U.S. Central Command also said that it redirected 12 commercial vessels to prevent ships from entering or leaving Iranian ports. Iranian state media said that there were explosions in the southwest of the country. That's where some of the most sensitive military and maritime areas are. Iran retaliated with its own attacks on U.S. bases. There were sirens heard in Bahrain and Kuwait.
4: In northern Iraq, flights at the airport in Erbil were temporarily suspended today after at least one armed drone was intercepted and exploded near the airport. There are no reports of casualties there. President Trump's latest round of tariffs went into effect today. The levies range from 10% to 12.5% on U.S. imports from 60 countries. They include Japan and Australia. The tariffs were enacted on countries the Trump administration accuses of failing to enforce law.

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1: 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Sunny skies today, high in the mid-80s, and sunny skies through the weekend with highs in the upper 80s. This is 88.5 NEPM.
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1: This is 88.5 NEPM. I'm Carrie Healy. In the 1830s, the Massachusetts coastline was a forest of masts, and the whale ships leaving ports like New Bedford and Salem were more than just vessels. They were high-stakes venture capital of their day. But in Eric J. Dolan's latest maritime epic, The Wreck of the Mentor, we follow a New Bedford ship that sailed right off the edge of the known world. What started as a standard whale oil-seeking voyage ended in a harrowing survival story. Joining me is the book's author, Eric J. Dolan. Eric, it's great to have you back.
3: Thanks for having me.
1: Now, it's easy to think of the Age of Sail as a romantic, salty air era, but you really dig into the gritty industrial reality of it. The Mentor was a New Bedford ship from the city that was essentially the Silicon Valley of lighting at the time. But what was it about the specific culture of Massachusetts whaling families that prepared these men, or maybe didn't prepare these men, for the total isolation they faced when they hit those reefs in the Western Pacific?
3: Well, this is in the heart of the golden age of whaling, which began after the end of the War of 1812 and went up through the 1850s. There were hundreds of whaling voyages leaving New Bedford the same year, 1831, that the Mentor took off, and they required thousands of people to work on board. And what had happened, it was a combination of both seasoned whalemen as well as green hands.
1: And those green hands were crewmen who had never gone out to sea before.
3: Yes. The labor demand was so great that they couldn't just rely on seasoned mariners. People who were working on land, mainly young men in their late teens, early 20s, who didn't think their prospects on shore were particularly good, would take a flyer and hop on a whale ship, and they had never been to sea before. So the first couple of weeks were absolutely miserable. There was a lot of seasickness, but quickly they learned their way around the ship and what they had to do, and hopefully they would have a greasy voyage.
1: And that was very much the story of Horace Holden, who was born into a farming family in Hillsborough, southern New Hampshire. He left his farm, moved to Boston, and then at age 21, signed on to this Mentor voyage as a greenhand. He had never been to sea before. One thing I had to keep telling myself as I read the book is that this is nonfiction. Unlike the words we read from Herman Melville, the Mentor wreck happened before author Herman Melville ever went to sea and before he later wrote Moby Dick in the Berkshires. But when you look at the men aboard this real ship, the Mentor, do you see any parallels? Was the story that Melville wrote just a fundamentally different kind of experience than that of the Mentor?
3: No, it was exactly the same. This is the milieu that Melville grew up in. And although his voyage on the Acushnet, the whaling ship, and him becoming a beachcomber for a while, basically jumping ship and living in the Marquesas for a while, which gave him fodder for his later books, This is all roughly the same time period. There was fundamentally no difference between the whaling voyage that Melville went on and the one that the Mentor went on. So he was writing about the very same time, about the very same era, and the same kind of people who were on board. They were pursuing whales in the same manner. They were motivated by profit. They hoped to kill many whales and bring back valuable whale oil. Yes, if you read Moby Dick and you read all about the history of whaling that is in that book, much of which focuses on the Golden Age, you would also be getting a glimpse into what the Mentor was facing when it left for its voyage. Not necessarily the shipwreck. I mean, there was a shipwreck in Moby Dick. It was
1: very different.
3: wrecked by a whale, which is a little different than knocking into a reef, but still very traumatic.
1: Absolutely. Another story of high risk. Now, the survivors who finally made it back to Massachusetts, they came back different men than the men who left. They returned to a state that was rapidly changing, moving away from the sea and towards an industrial revolution. After these men spent so much time with so few opportunities for communication and with their own culture, what do you think their story tells us today about the limits of rugged individualism that we so often associate with New Englanders?
3: Oh, well, anytime you go off on an endeavor that is risky, that has the opportunity for great reward, you also face the possibility of great peril, and in this case, disaster. A broader message, I think, is the message of East colliding with the West. Palau was a very vibrant culture that had been around for thousands of years, but it was far less advanced in terms of material items than the West. So they, over time, had encountered Westerners, and one of the most significant outcomes was the introduction of guns and ammunition, which had a fundamental impact on the relations between the different villages in Palau and the wartime activities. And then if you read the epilogue to the book, I also talk about what happened to Palau after the Mentor. Palau became a pawn in international politics, and it wasn't until 1994 that Palau, this rich and vibrant culture, finally became a republic and had ultimate control over its own destiny. So it's really part of a larger tableau of what happened when the West sort of rolled over the East, and in particular, the Pacific Ocean, which had thousands of islands and hundreds of different cultures that lived on those islands and were in many cases not ready for the onslaught of the West.
1: Eric J. Dolan's new book is called The Wreck of the Mentor, a true story of death, despair, and deliverance in the age of sail. Eric, thanks so much for sharing this saga with us.
3: Well, thank you for having me back.
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0: I'm Carrie Saldo, coming up at 9 on The Rundown. 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And local milk production takes a hit in Berkshire County. 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
1: 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Good morning, I'm Carrie Healy. Sunny skies today with a high in the mid-80s. 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
5: From Marketplace in Washington, I'm Kimberly Adams. A new batch of tariffs went into effect overnight, and there's more to come. The Trump administration is trying to rebuild the tariff wall torn down by a Supreme Court ruling earlier this year. Marketplace's Nancy Marshall-Genzer joins me with the details. Good morning, Nancy.
7: Good morning.
5: Let's start with what happened overnight. What new tariffs did we wake up to this morning?
1: Well, the U.S. will now impose tariffs of 10 to 12.5% on 60 of our trading partners. The Trump administration says these new duties were imposed because those countries didn't do enough to curb forced labor. These new duties took effect just as a temporary 10% global tariff was expiring. Of course, those temporary tariffs were put in place after the Supreme Court overturned President Trump's blanket global tariffs earlier this year.
5: But there are some exceptions here. One of them apparently is instant coffee.
1: Yeah, thank God. The administration exempted some products that aren't really produced in the U.S., like instant coffee. Also, cork from Europe, oil and natural gas are also exempted, as are products already covered by national security tariffs, things like steel and aluminum.
5: And there are more to come. There's another tariff investigation underway. What do we know so far about that?
1: Yeah, this is another investigation under Section 301 of U.S. trade law. It's looking at countries the U.S. says overproduce and sell certain products at prices so low that U.S. producers can't compete. This investigation covers 16 U.S. trading partners, including, surprise, surprise, China, also other Asian countries and the European Union. It is not clear, though, when those additional tariffs will be announced.
5: Marketplace's Nancy Marshall-Genzer. Thank you, Nancy.
1: You're welcome.
5: Let's do the numbers. The FTSE in London is up 0.4%. Dow, S&P, and NASDAQ futures are up in the 0.1% to 0.4% range, with the Dow future up 188 points. The 10-year Treasury yield is down at 4.68%. Every Friday morning, we send the best of Marketplace straight to your inbox. We explain the economic news of the week and share more stories to help you live smarter. 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We'll get an update on new home sales later this morning. Housing affordability is an ongoing issue across the country. Mortgage buyer Freddie Mac released data Thursday showing the average long-term mortgage rate is at its highest in almost a year, with a 30-year fixed sitting at 6.58%. High rates are one issue making it hard for people to afford homes, but so is simple supply and demand. Not enough homes for all the people who want them. Lots of cities are eyeing their empty office space as a way to create more housing supply, with office to apartment conversions up at least 28% from last year. That's according to a report out earlier this year from Rent Cafe. But a recent scare in Midtown New York City, where support beams buckled inside a former office tower being converted to apartments, is increasing scrutiny on the projects. So we wanted to check in on how these office conversions have been going in New York and what lessons other cities can learn from New York's process. Here to discuss it is New York City Controller Mark Levine. Welcome to the show.
7: Thank you, Kimberly. Great to be here.
5: Overall, how has the office to residential conversion in New York been going so far?
7: Well, look, we're in the midst of the worst housing affordability crisis in New York City history. And the office to residential conversions have been one of the big bright spots, solving a problem for the city. We have tens of millions of square feet of vacant office space, especially in Midtown Manhattan coming out of the pandemic, but also leading to something positive, which is adding to our supply of housing and supply of affordable housing. It is alarming to see what's happened at the former Pfizer building. And I'm very much hoping it doesn't derail what has otherwise been a real success story for New York City.
5: What do you think it's going to take to restore folks' confidence?
7: So I think we have to both point to a solution to whatever went wrong here and remind people that we overall have a really strong record of safety in construction in New York City, and we have a very robust building code.
5: You know, a fiscal analysis was done on these conversions last year under your predecessor, looking at the cost of the tax incentives that can make these projects work. Is it your take that the numbers back the strategy?
7: Yes, actually, I do. These are big, complicated projects. To make it work, they needed a tax incentive. And the proposition was, well, if these things just sit vacant as empty office buildings, it's not good for our economy. It's not good for our tax base. And so we are giving people a break on the property tax because this incentivized construction that wouldn't otherwise take place. And as a condition of that, Kimberly, we are requiring that 25% of the units be permanently affordable. And so in these neighborhoods of Midtown Manhattan, which otherwise would be very, very expensive for people to live, we're now going to get thousands of affordable units. And that's all because of this tax program.
5: What lessons do you think that other cities can take from New York's experience thus far with these conversions?
7: Look, I think probably every downtown in America is struggling right now coming out of the pandemic. We've all got to figure this out. And I think that there is a win-win here where we can solve the problem of vacant office space and solve the problem of lack of housing. It's going to require flexibility because these are complicated projects. The engineering's tough. These were not built to be apartments. The cities that are doing this, I think, are reaping the rewards. And then what you get is a vibrant 24-hour community that ends up being better for the office space that remains. And in fact, what you're seeing in Midtown is that the newer Class A office buildings are renting like gangbusters. So this also, in the end, could help save what office space remains.
5: New York City Comptroller Mark Levine, thank you so much.
7: Thank you, Kimberly.
5: Our executive producer is Nancy Fargali. Our digital team includes Antoinette Brock, Emily McCune, and Dylan Miettinen. Our engineers are Sam Keenan and David Schreck. And in Washington, I'm Kimberly Adams with the Marketplace Morning Report. 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
8: 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NPR News and local perspective for Western Mass. It's 9 o'clock.

0: Coming up today on The Rundown, the Massachusetts Budget and Policy Center urges state officials to avoid a federal school voucher program, saying it's weighted to benefit private schools. What does this mean for public schools? We'll unpack the details. Plus, while 10 municipalities in the state, including one in the 413, try to move away from fossil fuels, utility companies are investing $100 million in natural gas pipelines for most of them. We'll find out why. And independent dairy farming in Western Mass takes a hit as Berkshire County loses another farm. What's the future of local milk production in the 413? We'll discuss. We're running down all that and more this week with our panel, Chris Mazza, executive editor of Reminder Publishing, Bridget Davis, assistant professor of public policy at UMass Amherst, NEPM news reporter Phil Bishop, and making his debut on the panel, Jordan Wallman, a senior reporter at Commonwealth Beacon. The Rundown, after this.
1: Live from NPR News in Washington, I'm Janine Herbst. President Trump has imposed new 10% to 12.5% tariffs against 59 countries, plus the European Union, claiming those economies import goods with forced labor. This after the Supreme Court struck down other tariffs earlier this year. The U.S. Trade Representative says it covers countries responsible for 99% of all U.S. imports, but it does exempt energy and some food products. NPR's Daniel Kurtzleben has more.
2: Poll after poll shows that Americans don't like the tariffs and that their approval of the president on the economy has fallen. But whether or not Americans like them, we know the president likes tariffs. He sees them as a way to strong-arm other countries during trade negotiations. And his administration maintains that tariffs will have long-term economic benefits. Now, plenty of economists would dispute that, but all in all, these are a gamble. They're asking voters to weigh a policy they might not like against what might happen in the future.
1: And here's Daniel Kurtzleben reporting. The State Department is seeking more information about the financial dealings of an Iranian business conglomerate tied to the weapons industry. It's offering up to $15 million for information, as NPR's Michelle Kellerman reports.
3: According to the State Department, the Iranian business conglomerate Bejul Pars, or BJP, plays an important role in Iranian missile production and has tried to procure sensitive materials through front companies around the world. The U.S. has already revoked about 100 visas of people linked to these business dealings, and now it has added two more employees to a Rewards for Justice announcement. It's asking Iranians to come forward with information in exchange for up to $15 million or possible relocation to the United States. Two other BJP executives had already been put on the Rewards for Justice wanted list. Michelle Kellerman, NPR News, the State Department.
1: The Justice Department has agreed to drop subpoenas against journalists at the New York Times amid questioning by a federal judge. NPR's David Folkenflik says the issue involved the source of leaks about the new Air Force One jet given to the U.S. by Qatar.
4: U.S. Judge Arun Subramanian fired off a series of questions for which the lead prosecutor in the case, Sean Buckley, had no satisfactory answers. The judge said the government had failed to observe legally required safeguards for reporters and had misled the court. Buckley cited oversights and said no bad faith was involved. He also apologized for subpoenaing the phone records of reporters' family members, calling that a mistake. But Buckley defended the subpoenas as legitimate, saying the approval of the acting attorney general overruled journalistic protections. New York Times lawyer David McCraw tells NPR the federal court stepped up to defend the First Amendment and the rule of law. David Folkenflik, NPR News.
1: U.S. futures contracts are trading in mixed territory at this hour. 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
0: This is The Rundown, your weekly news and review from Western Mass. Good morning. I am Carrie Saldo. It is July 24th. Welcome to The Rundown here on NEPM and streaming live on YouTube. I'm joined in this studio this morning by Chris Mazza, executive editor of Reminder Publishing,
6: Bridget Davis, Assistant Professor of Public Policy at the University of Massachusetts Amherst.
7: Good morning.
6: Good morning. And making his debut on the panel, a senior reporter at Commonwealth Beacon, Jordan Woolman. Good morning, everybody.
8: Good morning.
7: Good morning.
9: Good morning.
6: Later in the show, our rundowners will weigh in on Northampton being among the 10 municipalities in the state that are trying to kick fossil fuels. At the same time, utility companies have invested about $100 million in natural gas pipeline upgrades. The town of South Hadley is considering lifting a ban on cannabis businesses as a statewide ballot measure wants to once again ban recreational cannabis. And what's the future of local milk production in the 413? We'll dig into that as well. If you have thoughts, as always, email therundown@nepm.org. And as I said, be sure to check out our YouTube live stream. All right, let's dive in. Our first topic this morning, the headline from NEPM's Phil Bishop. Massachusetts think tank urges state to avoid federal school voucher program. And Phil Bishop was reporting for NEPM on this. And Phil is making rundown history this morning. He is not only our program engineer today, but he's joining us to discuss his reporting. Phil, thanks for doing double duty.
10: Yeah, of course. I love hitting buttons and I love talking about the news.
6: Perfect.
10: It all works out for me.
6: Love it. So the vouchers that you reported on are meant to fill a funding gap because the Trump administration has elected to dismantle the federal Department of Education. But
10: yes,
6: tell us more about how this school voucher program would work.
10: Yeah, so it's really fascinating because, and this is what really the Massachusetts Budget and Policy Center really wanted to focus on. You know, it's called a federal school voucher program, but the program itself is not about distributing any federal money to states for education. It instead establishes a framework for private organizations collecting private donations to invest that money into either public or private schooling. So it is not necessarily, you know, what we kind of understand as like traditional funding streams for public education. Instead, it is sort of hoping that the private sector, the nonprofit sector, that these things will collect these funds and disperse them as they see fit. It's not, the federal government doesn't determine who gets vouchers through this program. The state would not determine who gets vouchers through this program. It would be these things called scholarship granting organizations or SGOs.
6: And when we are talking about this, we're talking about primary and secondary education.
10: Yes, this
6: correct?
10: Is K through 12. This
6: yeah,
10: is K through 12.
6: And so the Massachusetts Budget and Policy Center says that this program is weighted to benefit private schools. Bridget, you work in higher education, public, as we talked about UMass Amherst. But what do you make of this program?
7: Yeah, I taught in middle schools and high schools and Title I schools in Atlanta and Chicago, and I'd say the reporting from the budget center is really like their analysis is taking up the fact that the scholarship granting organizations, private schools already have those established, mm-hmm. Right? Public schools do not have those kinds of organizations established or that infrastructure. And so this really is a way to start funneling funds, I think, towards private schools and private school options for enrichment. And I think that's the concern here is in terms of that equity. And then I think there's also like there's while there's not federal dollars immediately coming down for the voucher program, there are tax benefits for people who donate to those. And then there is some kind of promise of incentives coming once that structure is in place. And so I think that there's some concerns about in the long run, this really undoing a big push in the Commonwealth for equitable funding and more. I mean, we're still thinking about that in rural Western Mass for sure in terms of the formula. But I think it's a real stress on, I think, pushes over the last 25 years to get to a much more equitable funding.
6: Now, a statement from the White House says that the funds could be used, quote, to send your child to a new school, pay for private tutoring, or provide other educational support. You know, I'm aware of parents who have kids who are struggling in public schools to get the supports and services that they need. So, Chris Mazza, I could see a parent reading this statement from the White House and saying, well, wait a minute, that sounds like a pretty good deal for me. My kid's in public school and we need more support. We need better support for this kid. We're paying for private tutoring out of our pocket or things like that. What do you make of it?
8: So I'm going to admit that I have a little bit of a bias here as the spouse of a public school educator. but certainly with something like this, especially even with that wording, it definitely feels like a push towards privatizing education. But the wording is... it's written in such a way that is meant to be enticing for that. And, that's probably the thing that would be the thing that I would tell any parent is make sure you're reading the fine print and make sure you understand exactly what you're looking at when you're looking at this kind of option.
6: I think an important caveat here also to insert is that governors ultimately are the deciders in this, right? Mm-hmm. The governor, Phil, needs to choose whether or not Massachusetts will opt into this. Have we heard anything from Governor Healey as of yet as to where she stands?
10: We do not have, to my knowledge, to my research, we do not have any particular statement from the governor pursuant to this program in particular. I do think, you know, pursuant to the state's desire to have a robust public school system, this does not seem like something that Massachusetts would want to do. But I think it's about, you know, pursuant to what Chris was saying, you know, a lot of this language is enticing. It is enticing to take advantage of every benefit that you possibly can, you know, for the purpose of education. And so I think it's, you know, as we sort of speak about some of the details and some of the existential ways that this program is weighted towards private education, it doesn't seem like something Massachusetts would like, but I do think it's about, you know, ensuring that, you know, as much as like everyday people, that lawmakers understand, I think, some of the caveats to this. The one other little nugget of it that I do want to just get out there as we're talking about it, this was a huge part of it. For these vouchers, under this voucher program, eligibility is 300% of annual median income. So it's not, when we talk about a lot of benefit programs, you know, the idea is we're trying to serve the underserved communities. So you look at people who are at like 50% AMI, people who make less than what people make on average in an area.
6: Area median income.
10: Area median income. And so this is for 300%. So it's like, you know, the Mass budget has a map where you can look at like Springfield. And like, if you're in Springfield and you make $300,000 a year, you will be eligible for this program, even though the AMI in Springfield is like $96,000 a year. So it could ends up, people who we would typically assume do not need these types of programs could end up crowding out some of the people that we do understand definitely need them.
6: Jordan Woolman, you've reported on the state chewing on a range of environmental policies. What do you make of this historic potential shift in education?
9: I think this is part of a larger dilemma and decision for Democrats. How much do you work with Trump? Is it ever okay to work with Trump if it could potentially benefit your state? Obviously, you know, the governor has nothing to do with the decision to dismantle the Department of Education at the federal level. But, you know, I think it's you know, you're sort of dealt what you're dealt. And Trump has made that decision and now, you know, is pursuing this program. And so do you buy into it? Do you opt in or has he sort of tainted the politics so much and soured the system so poorly that it's better to just go it alone? Of course, it's not quite that black and white because states need disaster assistance and rely on federal money for programs like SNAP and Medicaid. But we do see this reoccurring theme here, and it's coming up again here about whether blue state officials like Governor Healey should sort of link up and sort of take what you're given and these are the cards that you're being dealt. Or do you say, nope, you know, we reject that morally or, you know, fiscally or sort of whatever the case is. And decide to just go it alone and say no thanks to the federal government's help.
6: The politics. Oh, go ahead, Bridget.
7: Oh, I was just going to say, I think there's kind of two interesting things here, which because I think that dilemma is exactly right. And we saw the Healey administration actually get a large grant from the Trump administration and use it to serve underserved schools and it was for supplemental tutoring. And I was actually really interested in that move, but they did a great job of drawing down a bunch of dollars and having them go to underserved schools. And so I think this one creates kind of like, as Phil said, the opposite kind of thing because it doesn't actually prioritize underserved schools and students. And so, but I think that, and then alongside Healey just added money to the budget for public education, and it's election year. So I think there's a number of things kind of there together, but I think this one may be a harder sell because of that 300% eligibility and because of who it seems like it will benefit.
6: And Massachusetts is in a somewhat unique position in that the dollars from the federal government that go to public primary and secondary education are not as large as we see in some other states. So that might give Massachusetts a little bit of wiggle room here to say, you know what, we can go it alone. We can do this a different way. All right. Well, plenty more to come on this, I'm sure. The program is set to launch in January 2027 for those states that do opt in. Phil Bishop, thank you so much for pinch hitting, doing double duty. Please
10: keep us on the air. I'll still be hitting buttons for the rest of the show.
6: Perfect. Great. All right, moving on. 10 communities in Massachusetts went fossil fuel free, then utilities spent $100 million on natural gas infrastructure there. That was a headline on reporting, Jordan Wallman, that you did recently for Commonwealth Beacon. I'm going to quote part of your reporting. Perhaps nowhere in Massachusetts are the tensions associated with moving away from natural gas for heating our homes and buildings more pronounced than in the state's 10 communities that have pledged to go fossil fuel free. Northampton in R413 is among those big 10 in this official statewide program. Your piece goes on to say, Jordan, those communities are now on the front lines of what is essentially an experiment to see if they can tangibly kickstart a complicated transition off natural gas and meet local climate targets while not scaring away developers with high costs and new burdensome red tape. Jordan, why did you want to take a look at this issue now?
9: A few reasons to look at this issue now. First of all, people are struggling with truly skyrocketing energy bills. And there's this hunger, I think, out there to understand why are bills so high right now. You sort of add on top of that this constant month-to-month anxiety that people feel. You just don't know what that energy bill is going to be at the end of the month. And these expensive gas pipe replacements that are continuing to take place, even in the fossil fuel-free communities, are one piece driving those bill increases. I also think it's important to follow up on what was a groundbreaking program that launched a few years ago and look to see how it's going. Is it paying dividends? Has it truly led to any change? Are we truly able to wean off fossil fuels? So I think both from an accountability standpoint and just a public service standpoint of figuring out, sort of lifting up the hood and seeing why are our energy bills so high. Those are two big reasons why I think it's important to look at this program now.
6: As you referenced, these got going January 2024 in early 2025. Do you have a sense yet of how these communities have been able to transition away from natural gas? Maybe something specific from Northampton for folks here in the 413?
9: Yeah. So, you know, it's still early. The state did a first sort of preliminary assessment on the program and seems to find that things are going okay in the sense that these 10 communities are starting to issue permits for fossil fuel-free buildings. This only applies to new construction and major renovations on existing buildings. But it's important to remember that every one of these 10 communities has built-in exemptions. Places like labs, research, medical facilities are oftentimes in these 10 communities exempt from having to be fossil fuel-free. In Northampton, they actually even exempt commercial kitchens, which are basically restaurants.
6: Who so love to cook with gas stoves,
9: yeah,
6: right?
9: Yeah, absolutely. That's going to reduce the reach of this ordinance that is trying to truly ensure that new buildings and those with major renovations are built without oil and gas hookups. And actually in Northampton, a really interesting example, last year a hotel developer actually walked away from a proposed project because of both the fossil fuel-free ordinance and because Eversource wasn't able to increase its gas supply to service the potential hotel. So, you know, we're seeing these tensions sort of bubble up here and there, and that was a pretty interesting one in Northampton.
6: Now, there are other independent stabs that are going fossil fuel-free. Among those, this is not an exhaustive list by any means, but Amherst College has formally pledged to go fossil fuel-free by 2030 on its campus. And UMass Amherst, Bridget, where you work, 100% renewable energy and eliminating fossil fuel by 2032. Do you think maybe the idea for a city or town to come on and try and pilot this was maybe too ambitious, coming at it from a more insular kind of closed perspective of a college campus? Is that perhaps a more palatable bite to take at this, especially given what Jordan found, that we're spending $100 million upgrading the current infrastructure that we have because we can't just abandon it?
7: Oh, I don't know. I would read that really differently. I would read that like the municipalities are creating an important push that actually a lot of consumers want. And I mean, honestly, right now, like heat pumps and non-fossil fuel things are so much cheaper. And lots of people, as they start to see their neighbors have all electric or an induction stove, like they want them and they are cheaper now. So people, I think, are finding it much more appealing. And especially as we're watching fuel prices skyrocket. I think the question here is like, I don't know. It would be interesting to look back and look at the investment in fixing leaks prior to the reduction in use of fossil fuels, because it's clear that the companies are putting lots of money into making sure that it looks like they're doing lots of repairs in these exact 10 communities. I would wonder how that it compares to their repairs in not those communities. Mm. And I've read really great reporting on the fact that in those 10 communities where they're putting in all electric, and when they're putting in, some of them are doing geothermal, people are coming and asking that are not currently on the plan to be transitioned, are coming and asking to be all electric or to be geothermal, and quickly. So I think they're working to try to retain the customers they have in those places, which you understand from a business perspective, but I think there's a lot to wonder about there.
6: Yeah. Chris Mazza, what's come top of mind for you on this one?
8: Well, I think that you guys have touched on a lot of it, but one of the things is it's a balancing act, because I think about it wasn't all that long ago where not far from this very studio there was a large gas explosion. Mm-hmm. So you have
6: Downtown
8: to think about the exactly the safety issue here. And certainly you can look at it and say, okay, well, is this, you know, they're making it look like we're doing this so that, you know, to make up for some past deferred maintenance, mm-hmm. etc. But the bottom line is, at some point, you can't, as you said, abandon the system while so many consumers are still using it. So it's a difficult balancing act, I think. So it'll be interesting to see how this goes forward. Certainly, Eversource is looking to maintain customers. But how can these two parallel tracks, you know, benefit people so that we can finally get to that point where we are able to be, you know, fossil fuel free?
6: We will have to leave that there, this there for today. Jordan's reporting can be checked out on Commonwealth Beacon. Still ahead here on The Rundown, the town of South Hadley considers lifting a ban on cannabis businesses, and local production takes a hit in Berkshire County. 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I'm Carrie Saldo. Stay with us.
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6: Welcome back to The Rundown here at 88.5 NEPM. I am Carrie Saldo, joined by journalist Chris Mazza and Jordan Wollman and assistant public policy professor Bridget Davis. Let's dive back in. South Hadley to explore eliminating a ban on marijuana establishments. This was reporting from Reminder Publishing by Tyler Garnett on your team there, Chris. Tyler wrote, South Hadley will look at the possibility of allowing marijuana establishments to operate in town, which, if decided, would undo an 8-year ban on the businesses. Why is South Hadley proposing this change now, Chris?
8: Well, I actually talked with Tyler about this, you know, in preparation of this. And basically the discussion is, it seems like it's more of a let's leave no stone unturned when looking for more funding, more tax revenue and things like that, because South Hadley has faced quite the fiscal crisis over the past. Mm-hmm. Truthfully, it's been bubbling for a few years, but this year especially, they've had a couple of proposals for tax overrides that did not end up passing, that have left the, especially the school district and the libraries, among some other departments, with some really difficult choices to make.
6: Yeah, it's easy to see why South Hadley might look at this and think, hey, there's money to be had here. The State Cannabis Control Commission reported in January that more than $1.65 billion in sales came through in 2025, setting a new annual record.
7: Wow.
6: And if you're thinking like me, I saw that bigger number and I thought, well, that's just because everything is more expensive, right? So that number went up. But the CCC went further and said that, no, they actually saw a record number of unique transactions as well, in addition to that larger number. So it generated $289 million in state tax revenue in fiscal 2025. And then, of course, local cities and towns can opt to put an additional 3% on top of what the state already takes as its cut, you know, 6.25% sales tax and a 10.75% marijuana excise tax. However, State House News Service reported in June that cannabis businesses have been struggling to stay afloat amid dropping marijuana prices, and there have been a slew of change of ownership applications during this last meeting. So this is a really, you know, sticky issue. But back to South Hadley's potential reversal now to allow this recreational marijuana. It comes as long-awaited discussions about social consumption of these products are forefront now, and they're being hammered out by the state CCC. Jordan, what do you make of the timing on this one?
9: It's really interesting to me because of the ballot question that's set to go before voters this fall, asking them to recriminalize marijuana. So I think the general thinking is that that ballot measure is sort of a long shot to pass in a state like Massachusetts. And developments like this kind of only underscore that line of thinking, where a community that seems to maybe have been a little hesitant to embrace legal marijuana is now taking steps to do so.
6: Bridget, public policy hat, asking you to pop that one on there.
7: Yeah.
6: History, any indication here, given that Massachusetts said, you know what, let's open this up, let's legalize recreational marijuana. But now, as Jordan pointed out, the ballot question giving people an opportunity to walk that back. But is that likely?
7: I mean, it's hard to tell if it's likely. I mean, I think there hasn't been a state yet that has legalized and then has unlegalized, like, right, recriminalized.
6: I looked for that, too.
7: So, yeah, so there hasn't.
6: Yeah.
7: I think there have been some municipalities. I mean, if you think about prohibition, I mean, you think about, like, even tobacco smoking in places, right? Like, municipalities moved on rolling things back.
6: We used
7: earlier
6: to be able to smoke in bars.
7: Exactly.
6: Not that I ever smoked cigarettes, but yeah. I was around yes. while that was happening, and I remember when that change came by. I was very grateful for
7: yeah.
6: it. But anyway, to your point.
7: Yeah, yeah. So I think that there's, and there's been some communities like on the West Coast that have like that were looked.
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7: And there's been some communities like in

0: streaming of NEPM is funded by AARP, empowering people to choose how they live as they age. More information at aarp.org/MA.
1: Anytime soon, given that they've already said no to it.
2: Well, it's an elongated process in that there are bylaws, town bylaws, that would have to be changed, and that requires a town meeting vote. And with these bylaw changes, it would also require public hearings and all that kind of stuff that goes into leading up to town meeting. At this point right now, they've basically just put this to the town departments for review. So they're really just now in the beginning stages of exploring this. So probably not anything, unless they were to call a special town meeting, which there hasn't been any reporting to say that that has been broached. You're looking at probably the spring at the earliest when for any kind of movement on this in terms of an actual vote.
1: All still possible. Meanwhile, South Hadley is going to take another stab at a Proposition 2.5 override vote. I believe it's $3.5 million, considerably less than the last two votes. So that's still forthcoming as far as town politics are concerned in South Hadley. Thanks for that reporting out of Reminder Publishing. Berkshire County loses another dairy farm as independent producers struggle. This is the headline on Charlie Greenberg's reporting for the Berkshire Eagle coming out of Tearingham, the tiny town of Tearingham in South County. After 48 years milking Jersey cows, Haves Farm is the latest independent dairy farmer in Berkshire County to stop producing milk. After losing Agrimark Cooperative as its milk distributor, which used the farm's milk and dairy products sold under the Cabot and McAdam brands, and facing the ongoing challenges of independent farming, farmer Fred Havel says he's now looking to sell his dairy herd. Now, for context, Tearingham is a very small town, about 430 people, according to the 2020 census, and it's about 16 miles south of Pittsfield. So for folks, you know, where to put the dot on the map, that's what we're talking about. Bridget Davis, I'll start with you. Reaction to this story?
3: I mean, it's just, it's sad. And I think the worry is that with each farm, and especially in any particular industry, so whether dairy in this case, with each one that disappears, the infrastructure for these like Agrimark kind of consolidators, like that help actually get the milk to the distributors, like it's, I think with each one that goes down, it's harder to maintain. And so I think that we're at a really tough point in Western Massachusetts. I know that over the years, the reduction in dairy farms has been incredibly high in the Berkshires.
1: Yeah, some of the stories in the Berkshire Eagle, Fred Haverhill told, he's now 84, and he told the paper he remembers when there were 100 or 100 plus farms in the area. Sarah Gardner, a professor of environmental studies at Williams College, told the Eagle there are now around 10 dairy farms total in the Berkshires. But this is big business. The economic impact study from the State Department of Agricultural Resources in 2025 said that dairy farms contribute more than $61 million to the local economy. And it's also beyond the dollars and cents of it. It's about environmental stewardship. Jordan, so I'm thinking of you here, because these farmers, they're conserving and preserving this land. When you read a story like this, what do you think as an environmental reporter?
4: Yeah, it's so fragile right now. Mm-hmm. I think that's the word that comes to mind. We don't know, right? When a farm gets sold like this, what does it become? Farms mean jobs, farms mean revenue, farms mean food. And I think it's just, you know, I don't know, is there going to be, because I assume this is a large tract of open space, is this going to be an attractive site for some major development that, maybe doesn't contribute to the local economy like this does. And so I think we kind of have to keep an eye, right, on what's becoming of all this Berkshire land when the farms are sold.
1: Now, Fred Haverhill, for his part, he does rent the farmland, and he said, he told the Berkshire Eagle, while he intends to sell the herd, he hopes to keep the farm active. He might start raising beef cattle, but he's also 84. So at some point, I imagine he would like to retire, but I guess, once you have a love, you want to stick to it. But certainly, Jordan, to your point, other farms, not only in the Berkshires, but in Western Massachusetts, have closed. And then you see what that land that is up for grabs becomes. We see it right now in the case of Hampshire College. The college is

I'm Marjorie Egan. Coming up today from 11 till noon on 88.5 NEPM is BPR. We'll speak with Love Letters columnist Meredith Goldstein and listen to some live music from the Boston Festival Orchestra. But first, you can weigh in on the big news of the day today on BPR 11 till noon, 88.5.

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1: Attacks intensify between the U.S. and Iran. On the next International Friday News Roundup, both sides dig in on the Strait of Hormuz as President Trump vows to avenge the killing of U.S. service members. 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It's all next time on 1A.
2: 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Governor joins us on the 29th next week, 11 to 12. Attorney General joins us on the 11th of August. It's time for Live Music Friday. We're very excited about it. This week, we're joined by the Boston Festival Orchestra, ahead of their summer stage Bruckner 6 performance on Sunday at Jordan Hall. Tickets and more information, bforchestra.org. Just a moment, we'll speak with Boston Festival Orchestra's Artistic Director, Alyssa Wang, and Executive Director, Nicholas Brown. But first, let's hear some music. It's performed by Tang Lee. It's called The Moon Reflected on the Erquan Spring. Welcome to you.

0: Just great.
1: We have been speaking with Boston Festival Orchestra Artistic Director Alyssa Wang and Executive Director Nicholas Brown. 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
4: This is NEPM. We'll see sunshine today, low humidity, a high in the mid-80s. Tonight, a clear sky, lows dip down to near 50. Saturday, sunshine with a high again in the mid-80s and sunshine in dry conditions right through the weekend.
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0: The Illharmonic Orchestra blends hip-hop and classical music. 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
4: Live from NPR News in Boston, I'm Josie Guarino. The U.S. today imposed 10 to 12% tariffs on at least 60 countries, alleging they inadequately block imports made with forced labor. Using the Trade Act of 1974, these new levies replace previous sweeping tariffs struck down by the Supreme Court in February. While critics call the move unjustified, the administration argues the measure is necessary to combat unfair global trade practices. Drones carrying explosives targeted a city in northern Iraq where U.S. forces are stationed, and sirens rang out in Bahrain. The activity unfolded hours after the American military said it finished its 13th night of strikes against Iran. The conflict has flared again over the past week as the U.S. has pounded Iran while Tehran has attacked ships in the Strait of Hormuz and targeted U.S. assets in the region. The European Union is accusing TikTok of failing to protect children's privacy by letting adults view minors' accounts. EU regulators announced today that the security lapse exposed kids to cyberbullying and predators, marking Brussels' latest crackdown on big tech giants like Meta and Apple. TikTok now has a chance to defend itself, but if the EU isn't satisfied with the response, the app faces steep fines of up to 6% of its global revenue. This is Here and Now.
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1: 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And Americans United for Separation of Church and State, defending church-state separation and the First Amendment, including freedom of the press, for nearly 80 years. 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
12: It's Here and Now. Across Native American communities in northern Arizona, more than 10,000 homes still don't have basic running water. A new federal law that has widespread support could fix that, but several western states cannot come to agreement on sharing water. KJZZ's Alex Hager reports.
13: Marilyn Tiwa gets her family's water at this rickety windmill, which pulls it untreated from a well underneath this dusty, windy plain.
14: It's a daily thing for us out here to do this, and, you know, other people just don't realize what we go through.
13: This is life on the Hopi Reservation. Tiwa is a member of the tribal council and still lives in the village she grew up in. Today, just like back then, water comes to the house in buckets.
14: We don't have any indoor plumbing, so we have to, you know, rely on outside porta-johns. So that's, I hope that one day we'll be able to have all of these facilities that other people have in their homes.
13: One day could come soon for the Hopi, Navajo, and San Juan Southern Paiute, thanks to a proposed law.

0: Tribes control a big chunk of water in the Colorado River, but lack the money and pipes to get it. The proposed law offers a compromise. They would agree to take less water than they might be legally owed, and in return, the government would give the tribes $5 billion to help build a pipeline that could bring running water to thousands of homes. But there's a major hurdle standing in the way.
1: What the settlement is proposing is something new.
0: Heather Tanana is a Navajo citizen and law professor at the University of Denver. She explains it like this. Over a century ago, the states that used the Colorado River were split into two camps. The Upper Basin, Colorado, New Mexico, Utah, and Wyoming, and the Lower Basin, Arizona, California, and Nevada. When it comes to sharing water, they rarely agree. And the Navajo Nation is stuck in the middle.
1: It straddles three states, and it crosses over, you know, this magical line that was created of the Upper Basin and the Lower Basin.
0: The settlement would let the Navajo Nation lease some of its water from the Upper Basin to the Lower Basin, like fast-growing cities in the Phoenix area that are looking for every drop they can get.
1: That creates a little fear for some of these Upper Basin states that if we allow this to happen, what else might happen?
0: The Upper Basin states are worried that the deal would set a precedent for taking their water and sending it downstream. KJZZ and ProPublica reached out to those four states for comment. Water officials pointed to letters they wrote to the Senate. They support the idea of getting water to the reservations, but still have significant concerns. Colorado wrote that downstream leasing would harm the security and certainty of the state's river access. But speaking to senators in March, Navajo President Boo Nigrin said worries about a new precedent are unfounded.
2: There is no way for this to happen again because there is no other tribe besides Navajo in this position.
0: So now, for people like Marilyn Tiwa, who haul buckets of water just to wash their hands, all that's left is to wait for a decision from policymakers.
3: We're at their mercy and, you know, begging for something which we are entitled to. I just hope that somebody up there will listen to us and help us out, that we get this settlement passed.
0: Tiwa says she's hoping on behalf of her children, her grandchildren, and their children who haven't come yet. For NPR News, I'm Alex Hager in northeastern Arizona.
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0: would you like? That seems to be your jam.
1: Yeah, I do love it. So I think I would, if I had to go back. Well, I mean, if I had to go back and do it again and understand how exciting and I this just absolutely is. And I think there's been some appeal to this from a very early age. I mean, I was 4 years old when the first moon landing happened and people took the, you know, their first steps. And that was exciting. I mean, that was exciting in my household, but it was inspiring as a kid to see that and to start to think about these questions.
0: Dr. Andrea Ghez is a professor of physics and astronomy at UCLA, where she heads UCLA's Galactic Center Group. Thank you for joining me today. I really enjoyed it.
1: Thank you. It's been a pleasure.
0: We have to take a break, and when we come back, piecing together what life was like in Pompeii before the eruption of Mount Vesuvius. We'll be right back after this short break. This is Science Friday from WNYC Studios.
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10: This is Matt Abramowitz, president at NEPM. 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

0: Today on the Fabulous 413, we figured we'd close out our week off with a wicked fun bang and a lot of art that you can see all weekend long. Modern rock quartet Grammarhorn Wren is performing at the newly inducted venue from Thick, the Heavy Culture Collective in East Hampton, on a bill with a bunch of other previous Fabulous 413 guests. And we'll give you a taste of their sound before you can witness it in person on July 25th. Word nerd Emily Brewster, senior editor at Merriam-Webster, is known to turn a pretty phrase, and we turn to her to investigate the history of the word glamour. The Nolan Bika Project has a photo exhibit at the Discovery Center right now honoring the present of Indigenous life and a set of new placards on the shores of the falls honoring the tragedies of the past. We'll get a tour of these new monuments with director David Poole. And one of my favorite winemakers came to the area to hang out at Provisions in Northampton, so we'll remind you of the many cool things that Filipa Pato has been growing and teaching on her vineyard in Portugal. After the news on 88.5 NEPM.
1: Live from NPR News in Washington, I'm Nora Rahm. President Trump's latest round of tariffs, imposing 10% to 12.5% levies on imports from 60 trading partners, is prompting criticism from around the world. As Esme Nicholson reports, Trump claims the countries have failed to adequately enforce a ban on goods made with forced labor.
2: European Union Foreign Policy Chief Kaya Kallas has dismissed the US rationale for new tariffs, calling claims that Europe is lax when it comes to forced labor unfounded. Kallas is demanding evidence from the White House to support the allegations. Drawing comparisons between US and EU labor laws, Kallas asserts that we have paid leave and we have very good working conditions. Kallas also called on the US to keep its side of the transatlantic trade deal struck last year. The new tariffs have replaced Trump's temporary 10% global levies, which expired at midnight. For NPR News, I'm Esme Nicholson in Berlin.
1: U.S. Central Command says the military struck targets in Iran again last night, the 13th night in a row. NPR's Hadil Al-Shelchi has more.
3: The U.S. said last night that it completed a 13th round of strikes in Iran. They attacked military command centers, drone storage facilities, coastal surveillance sites, they said. U.S. Central Command also said that it redirected 12 commercial vessels to prevent ships from entering or leaving Iranian ports. Iranian state media said that there were explosions in the southwest of the country. That's where some of the most sensitive military and maritime areas are. Iran retaliated with its own attacks on U.S. bases. There were sirens heard in Bahrain and Kuwait.
1: NPR's Hadil Al-Shelchi. Ukrainian President Volodymyr Zelensky is scheduled to meet with President Trump at the White House on Tuesday to discuss the war with Russia, according to a White House official not authorized to speak publicly. Meanwhile, Ukraine launched another wave of drones across Russia overnight, killing at least six people. Advisors to the Food and Drug Administration are meeting for a second day to consider lifting restrictions on experimental peptide drugs. The panel has already taken a favorable stance on making the controversial therapies more accessible. NPR's Will Stone has more.
4: These peptides are not FDA approved, unlike the popular GLP-1 weight loss drugs, but they're marketed broadly for wellness, longevity, metabolism, and more. On Thursday, an FDA panel of experts voted in favor of allowing specialized pharmacies to make four of the peptide therapies. Today, they're considering more. Agency staff have recommended against greenlighting any of the peptides because there's little data from humans on safety and effectiveness. The advisory panel votes are not binding, but the FDA typically does follow its advice. Will Stone, NPR News.
1: Democrats in Maine meet tomorrow to select a nominee for the U.S. Senate to challenge Republican Susan Collins. This is NPR News in Washington.
5: And this is NEPM News. Good afternoon, I'm Karen Brown. Springfield City Clerk Gladys Oyola Lopez has filed a retaliation complaint against City Councilor Justin Hurst. She alleges he falsely accused her of profiting from a $100,000 city housing grant. Her attorney, Zach Vargo, clarified yesterday that her role on the nonprofit board receiving the funds is unpaid. He claims Hurst's attack is payback for her 2023 report alleging his mayoral campaign paid people for votes. Hurst denies the voter fraud allegations, which remains under state investigation. Vargo says the harassment against Oyola Lopez has
6: tarnished her good character, threatened her livelihood, and subjected her to unfounded criticism.
5: Hurst says he is not retaliating, but doing what the residents of Springfield elected him to do.
7: Okay. If there are issues that impact the residents of Springfield that need to be brought to light, I'm going to do that.
5: Hearst claims Oyola Lopez should have disclosed her connection to the project before the council voted on the funding. On Monday, councilors will vote on hiring an independent attorney to advise them before any money is released. A planned train station in Palmer just got a $5 million boost thanks to a new state Senate amendment pushed by Senator Jacob Oliveira. The Republican reports the extra cash builds on over $270 million already locked in for the East-West Rail Project. This afternoon, sunny with a high near 84. 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It's 3:06.
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0: Welcome to the Fabulous 413 Review. I'm Khalees Smith. Later in the show, we'll revisit our conversation with one of my favorite current winemakers, Philippa Pato. Word nerd Emily Brewster will help us navigate the glitzy history of the word glamour, and we'll have a performance from Grammarhorn Wren, who will perform in East Hampton this weekend. But first, we'll meet a set of recent monuments in the village of Great Falls commemorating the people who've lived here for millennia and the hard history the place is steeped in.
9: This is the first full-on rain interview I think we may have done, where we're all under umbrellas.
0: Yeah, you missed the last rain one we did. I think you were away when we did CISA in the rain.
9: Yeah, well, good thing I got an NEPM umbrella during the last fun drive, because I'm standing under that right now, and it is dismal, and the conversation we're about to have is also somewhat dismal.
0: We've had a pile of bummers this week.
9: Yeah. This summer, on the 4th of July, people will be commemorating the 250th anniversary of the signing of the Declaration of Independence. But this weekend, people will be commemorating something that happened 100 years before that, on May 19th, 1676. We are on Route 2, right over the Gil Montague Bridge, where there is a stone monument that says, Captain William Turner, with 145 men, surprised and destroyed over 300 Indians encamped at this place, May 19th, 1676. The village on the other side of this bridge is named after Captain William Turner, Turner's Falls. It is grammatically incorrect as well.
10: Yes.
9: And we are here with David Brule, the president of the Nolumbika Project. Welcome back to the show, David. Thanks for meeting us in the rain.
11: No, this is great to be here. Thanks for inviting me. And this weather would have been typical of that May 19th, 1676 morning. Thunderstorms would have been happening. And I think that was kind of what we had heard from Native informants through their oral traditions, that the thunder kind of belied what was about to happen with the musket fire. There was some alarm when they heard the first thunder happening, and then they went back to sleep, and then the next thing they knew, a musket was stuck into the witu and fired, and that's when it all began.
9: Tell us geographically what was going on 350 years ago here.
11: Yeah, so right here where we are was an extensive encampment of Native people, and many, many different Indian nations had gathered here at the falls. One of the problems, well, let's say that over 10,000 years, people gathered here in peace to fish, because the falls was a significant fishing grounds, and all kinds of species, migratory fish were coming up, and the research and archaeology that's been done here really does indicate that there were about 10,000 years of inhabitation here, of habitation. This camp in particular in 1676 was a place of refuge, because many of the tribes from the coast, as well as the Nipmuc nations from interior Massachusetts, so the Narragansett, the Wampanoag, the Nipmuc, had gathered here, as well as their Abenaki allies from what's now known as New Hampshire and Vermont, were gathered here to figure out what to do. It had been a devastating year, and many thousands of refugees had come up from the coast and joined their Nipmuc relatives and camped at Northfield. This entire area would have been populated by several thousand Native people, and what is now flooded, called Barton Cove, that was an extensive campground. So this entire area, as I said, would have been clustered with Native witus and wigwams and campfires and hearth fires. until the Dawn raid on May 19th. This spot is kind of curious because historically, in 1900, a farmer, Timothy Stoughton, set aside this particular plot of land for memorializing the so-called victory, in quotes, of William Turner.
9: The monument is still here. Who's in charge of this monument now? And is there a movement at all to maybe change what the monument says? Yeah.
11: Great question, because breaking news is that the Pagumtuck Valley Memorial Association that erected this monument, thanks to Tim Newman, director of the Pagumtuck Valley Memorial Association, he and I got together about 3 years ago, and he said, David, I think we would like to turn this deed over to the Nolimbika Project and our native allies. And so that's what happened literally about a week ago.
9: Wow. Whoa. So it is breaking news.
11: Yeah. The monument, for all it's worth, and this teeny-weeny postage stamp piece of land now belongs to the Nolimbika Project and the Chibunagungamog Band of Nipmuc Indians and the Elnu Abenaki from southern Vermont. So the three of us are co-stewards, and we are going to do something about the wording and what else should be here. Myself, as an educator, I'm not really ready to like blow up this monument. I think it's more of a testimony as to what people thought back then.
10: It's important to make sure that people remember what their opinions were at the time, so that you can see how the progress has happened.
11: So our plan, thanks to Diane Dixon and a number of other people, Diane being our impresario of the Nolimbika Project, we have come up with a plan, a campaign, to put out a request for proposals to all of the indigenous people in the Northeast to come up with a plan for an alternative or counterbalance, probably a sculpture. We'd like it to be something recognizable that Native people coming through here, stopping at the stoplight, would look over and say, oh, what is that all about? Because this stone, for example, I would say 90% of the people who come through never don't even notice it, and they don't get out to read what it says.
9: Yeah.
11: But there are people who know what it says, and there are people on May 19th that do a good job of dumping red paint on the monument or burying it under pine boughs and things like that. So we're going to have something. Could be something from like a giant feather, or it could be a giant turtle, which would be very appropriate considering Turtle Island, but we don't know yet.
9: There is a place undercover at Unity Park, and then we could still kind of look at the river and see.
12: You want to close to the Discovery Center?
9: Well, it's across the street, but let's go to Unity Park, and then we'll go. We'll reconvene.
11: We'll get out of the rain, but it'll be.
9: Well, we'll get out of the rain somewhat.
11: Yeah.
9: More with the Nolimbika Project's David Brule out of the rain, hopefully, in a second, because this Saturday is remembering and reconnecting 350 years after the Great Falls Massacre.
11: This is a short poem written by a resident of Gill for the commemoration of the massacre, no less. It was written in 1876.
9: 200 years since the massacre.
10: 150.
9: 150 years ago from
10: the
9: massacre.
11: 150 years ago. So he wrote it in 1876. And it's kind of prophetic, but he said, here where the fisher stood and speared his prey, here where the Indian, happy in the wild, thanked the Great Spirit for this paradise, here shall stretch the broad highways from shore to shore, and the din of traffic and its roar shall drown the thunder of the falling flood below.
9: We just experienced all
11: pretty
9: that.
11: Pretty amazing. Yeah,
10: like, literally.
11: Because we were like drowned out by the din of the traffic, you know?
9: There's much ballyhoo about whether this village should still be called Turner's Falls, but the thing that gets lost from most people's history, and that I learned from you years ago, Captain William Turner's lieutenant during the so-called Turner's Falls Massacre, what was his name?
11: So that was Lieutenant Holyoke.
9: The Holyoke of Holyoke, yeah. Massachusetts, which no one ever is talking about saying that they should change that name.
11: And interestingly, he's a kind of a case study along with the chaplain, Hope Atherton, of one of the few recorded instances of what happened to these men after this massacre. And both Holyoke and the Reverend Atherton took their own lives within a year. The PTSD, which was not a phrase known at the time, took its toll on many of these men. Other men just went back to their lives.
10: Has the Gumtuck Historical Society, has that always been the name of the organization?
11: Yes, yes.
10: And no disconnect there for honoring Turner, but having a historical society called the Gumtuck Historical Society.
9: Yeah. We live in Massachusetts, and it was the Massachusetts Bay Colony, and lots of indigenous words.
10: When Piscataquis was lost, where did indigenous resistance or just people meet instead?
11: Well, they stayed away from here. Even modern-day tribal people who joined us in the study, one woman informant actually said she felt physically ill coming down Route 2. Where did Native people go? As refugees, many Pocumtuck especially went to the French missions in the St. Lawrence River Valley and bided their time and came back in a raid in 1704, and they wiped out Deerfield. Some went into the what's now known as the Stockbridge Munsee Band of Mohicans. That particular tribe took in refugees.
9: David Brule from the Nolumbika Project, you are of indigenous descent, and you grew up here your whole life in Turner's Falls. We are commemorating the 350th anniversary of the massacre that happened here this weekend at the Discovery Center, the Great Falls Discovery Center, right across the way from Unity Park, where we are right now. And you mentioned that indigenous people avoided this place, but in 2004, the town of Montague did something that I think is inspirational and is potentially a way to move forward.
11: The people who were behind this reconciliation ceremony in 2004, many of whom were the Friends of Wissatinawak, which eventually morphed into the Nolumbika Project. That whole area was saved by the Friends of Wissatinawak from becoming a Walmart plaza. And it's actually the site of a 10,000-year-old village, and there are burial grounds there. So luckily, the Friends of the Wissatinawak saved the place. This site where we're standing now is where the Pocumtuck Homelands Festival happens. So that's been a huge part of the healing of this place, which is basically what we're focused on. Bringing out the story, the Pocumtuck Homelands Festival is situated right here on purpose. The music and the vendors and the artisans and the storytellers are right here opposite where that atrocity happened. But we are renewing that Pocumtuck tradition of welcoming people in. The person who did some of the paintings and murals in the Discovery Center now, Deborah Spears Moorhead, was one of those Wampanoag who did not want to come here. She didn't want to be anywhere near here. And Diane kept asking her. And finally she acquiesced. And when she got here, she was totally convinced of the positive vibe and the fact that really good things were going on. So she's been here ever since. We've really contributed to a new opening of relationships with the place, but also with the tribal and non-tribal people.
9: Thanks so much again.
11: Oh, it's my pleasure. Glad to have been asked to do this.
0: This Saturday, July 25th, in addition to visiting these new park monuments, you can also head to the artist meet and greet for a photo exhibit that the Nolumbika Project has sponsored. The exhibit is called Ways of My Ancestors, Imagery Lighting the Path to Awareness. The photographer Scott Stronghawk Foster will be there from 2 to 4, and check Nolumbika Project's website for more information. Music from Grammarhorn Wren is on the way, and actual grammar with word nerd Emily Brewster's exploration of the word glamour as well. Next, though, we hang out with someone who's been instrumental in the shifting landscape of modern Portuguese wine, Filipa Pato. 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
16: We generally don't drink wine on the radio on Wednesdays, but this is a special occasion. Way to go, Benson.
17: Yeah. Popular.
16: Yeah, you were very excited about making this happen, please.
17: Yes. Dynamic is one of my favorite labels right now. I discovered sometime in the early winter that I have a vertical of the Baga, which has become one of my favorite wines. And then Tony let me know that their winemakers were coming to visit. I'm like, we have to talk to them, and I will try my best to be cool about it.
16: And that is exactly what we're doing. So we are at Provisions Northampton, where tomorrow you can meet the winemaker behind these wines and get your bottle signed. And then on Friday at the Mill District in Amherst, there is a Women in Winemaking event as well with Provisions, and we are here with the winemakers.
18: Filipa Pato.
16: You're the one behind these dynamic wines, and as are you.
19: William Waters, I'm the bodyguard.
16: You are a married couple, but you're both the winemakers, right?
18: Winemaker is the grape. I'm just the grower. I grow the grapes. We guide the vineyards to make the best grapes. We work in an ecosystem, balanced ecosystem, not only vineyards, but forests around. We have fig trees, we have bushes, we have animals as well to create a pure grape. Then in the winery, it's just easy to do. It's just to control what they bring from the vineyard, authentic wines without makeup.
16: And your vineyards are in Portugal. Where specifically?
18: In Bairrada, central north of Portugal, in between Coimbra and Porto. So we are in Atlantic side, so we are just 15 kilometers from the Atlantic.
16: Which is like, 100 miles?
17: One of the coolest things, I think, is that she's been encouraging native grapes especially, which a lot of folks on this side of the ocean haven't necessarily encountered for Portugal.
16: We talk a lot about Portuguese wine on the show because it's one of the places where the most interesting things are happening, and it's still very affordable. So what are some of those native grapes that we'll be tasting right now?
18: In reds, we only work with Baga. That is a fantastic grape for Bairrada. It exists there for many, many years. We're lucky to have vineyards, centenary vineyards, over 150 years old. We have even one vineyard planted in 1864 before Phylloxera arrived. So it's a very special grape, and it really adapts well to this climate. We're very privileged to have this grape who really reflects the terroirs of Bairrada. So in reds, only Baga. In whites, we work with Bical. Arinto is very common in Portugal. You probably have some Arinto from other producers in other regions. Adapts very well on the limestone soil like we have and the Atlantic climate. And we have Sercial Maria Gomes as well. So in whites, we work with four grape varieties. So we make the Bical Arinto, this wine, Dinamica, we're going to taste. And the Blanc de Blanc is a blend of Bical, Sercial, Maria Gomes. And then we have also a Nossa white that is a pure Bical from a vineyard we have in front of our house on Limestone Hill, facing the Caramulo Mountain. That is a very important mountain for Bairrada. It's all wines with a strong identity.
16: Well, these wines are brought here to Provisions by Oz Wine Company, and my Turner's Falls brethren here, Adam, is bringing the wines here. Where should we start with this?
20: Let's start with the sparkling white wine, the 3B, and this is Method Champenois, a blend of Bacala and Arinto.
21: And Maria Gomes.
16: And Maria Gomes. It's cool that there's a grape called Maria Gomes. It's like drinking a person.
18: It's the name of a lady. In fact, most of the grapes in Portugal, they adopt the name of the person who found it. Uh-huh. So, in fact, Maria Gomes is the name in the north is Maria Gomes. In the south is Fernão Pires. So it's the same grape, but different names.
16: Different people found it?
18: Yes, different people found it, you know. And our youngest son is Fernão because we like the grape so much. And, you know, Fernão de Magalhães was also a very important discovery of Portugal.
16: We should name more grapes after people. Dave Pinot Grigio.
22: Wow.
16: Filipa Pato, who joins us right now and is behind these 3B sparkling wines.
20: We should mention, too, that William comes from the culinary world, and maybe you could say a word or two about the local cuisine from where these wines come from.
19: So as we are next to the Atlantic coast, we have a lot of fish, mm-hmm. and I think the best fish of Europe is in Portugal. It's cold water, Atlantic Ocean. I don't have to tell you guys.
16: We have that, too.
19: You're our neighbors on the other side. So you know, so these wines combine very well with all the fatty fishes. We have the mackerel, the sardines, and the herring. Fantastic with these things. And also, you can combine it very well with the local dish, which is like circling pig. So the circling pig is a bit fatty, and then with the the sparkling of the acidity helps you to digest, right? So the more you eat, the more you drink, really.
2: And pigs, I think, are something that's very important to mention when you're talking to Philippa, because the pigs do a lot of the vineyard work for her.
18: Exactly. In fact, as I told you, you work very close to nature and try to create the perfect ecosystem. The pigs are so common in Bairrada because the traditional is to have the suckling pig. So we decided to put the pigs in the vineyard, and it was an incredible help for us for the old vineyard. So they really work well around the vines. They look for roots. And as we have limestone soil, they cannot go too deep, so they don't damage the roots of the vines. So they fertilize and they live happy in the farm. So we use a lot of pigs and the sheep and the donkey. So we have different animals. The sheep, they eat the grass. The pigs, they dig. And the donkey, they protect the sheep.
21: Perfect.
22: This is awesome.
2: And then you end up with suckling pigs in the spring and the fall, right?
18: That's the new plan. We decided to make a kind of event in June and in November every year where we serve our suckling pigs made by Dynamic Way, like the vineyards, created in the farm. So it's a very different taste because they're much more authentic.
21: Yeah.
18: They're smaller, but more tasty.
20: One of my most favorite wine lessons I ever got in regards to wine growing was from you, when me and Benson were fortunate enough to come visit a few years ago, and you showed me a technique that you were using in pest prevention involving planting of fennel.
18: In fact, fennel is a very important plant we have, spontaneous, and we propagate even more around our vineyards because fennel is a plant that attracts Cryptolaemus, that is an insect who is a predator of cochineal, that is one of the plagues we have in Bairrada, in the vineyards. So we expanded a lot the fennel, and we planted also other bushes that helps to keep the birds and protect our vineyards as well. So we plant also a lot of fresh herbs that William can use in the kitchen, and we make infusion for the vineyards. We use biopesticides plants that we have in the vineyards, like oregano, fennel, aloe vera, that is very good for the sun protection. In the summer, we extract the gel, we dilute in alcohol, and then we spray, and the vines are more protected for the heat days. We use a lot of plants that we have in our ecosystem. So we investigate a lot, thanks to the University of Coimbra. We have a botanic specialist who works together with us. So we work a lot with plants and seaweeds, and this way we can understand better our ecosystem, the land we are, and we believe that nature can protect nature if you don't disturb. The problem of vineyards in the past was it became monoculture. The problem of monoculture, you get more disease. So we try to go on the contrary. We avoid monoculture. We have vines, fig trees, all these bushes, all the cover crop, the animals, to create a balanced ecosystem, and then the vineyards get more resilient and they have less pressure of pricks.
16: It's the kind of thing that often forget about wine. You see it, it's fancy, maybe you think it's too expensive or above you, but it is farming. And we are learning about better ways to farm through winemakers and farmers like Filipa Pato in Portugal, who's here at Provisions in Northampton with us right now. Talk about the rise of women in wine and what your place in that is, maybe.
18: When I started in 2001, it was very hard to start as a woman. It was very hard, especially in a country like Portugal, very close and macho. The reason I started to export my wines, and the reason I met my husband is Belgian, is because I started to export. We sell 90% export. Nowadays, we have a lot of demand in Portugal because we became known outside. But in the beginning, it was so hard.
2: I just want to give a shout out to Philippa because she's one of the people that has really paved the way for the next generation of women in wine. And because she did such an incredible job and has created such incredible wines that now have a huge following around the world, it has opened a lot of doors.
16: What's the last wine we're going to drink here?
20: This is a surprise special wine that William brought, so I'll let him introduce you to it.
16: Please.
19: So this is a bag from Three Centenary Vineyards. We brought in the suitcase.
16: Smuggled into the United States.
19: Yes, yes, because it's not on the market yet. It's coming soon.
16: This one smells incredible.
19: Yeah, this was just to frame it a little bit, it was called the best wine of Portugal by James Suckling. Number one and number 32 worldwide as a best value. This is it's all bush vines, you know, really. You cannot go with a horse. You would break all the vines. It's not possible. So the pigs do the work for us.
16: That's amazing.
19: Wonderful, yeah.
17: It's a little funky. It's a little brambly. It's
16: It smells so good that I don't want to drink it. I just want to smell it forever and ever.
19: Again, you know, in my former life, as I always said, Bag is a bit like Nebbiolo or Pinot Noir. Nebbiolo in a warm vintage and Pinot Noir in a cool vintage.
16: Oh, interesting.
17: I love the Baga. The Baga has become like one of my gateway wines for people who only drink whites. But this is like that cool older cousin that doesn't really hang out with you a lot in comparison to that.
16: Introduced you to Run DMC and Miles Davis when you were young?
17: Yes.
20: Yum.
16: This is amazing.
20: It's light and fresh and serious at the same time.
17: Yes. Yeah.
18: And the advantage of having this ecosystem with the trees around the vineyards, all these fences, green fences, is that the alcohol is moderated. So the vineyards are more protected during summer. So in fact, this wine is 12 and a half, you know, and the tannins are matured. That's why we are so fond of this ecosystem, having a lot of trees around the vineyards is so important.
19: Also, we have biodynamic Demeter certified, which is also important for us. This was a big step, you know, living in Portugal and then having a German certification coming in. A right line is a straight line in Germany. Yeah. In Portugal, a straight line can bend a bit. And this was not possible with these people. So it helped us a lot as a system to get ourselves better organized also. It's fantastic.
16: It's a big deal to go through those hoops to become biodynamic certified. And some great winemakers do it, but don't go through all of the hoops to try to get that on the label. But this one does have it, so that's great.
18: It puts you into another network. We have a lot of Zooms with other producers from other countries and try to find solutions for everybody. And even in Portugal, we put a new input that using chestnut petals for wine instead of sulfites.
16: Oh, wow.
18: So the Demeter certification is using some of our inputs that we discover in Portugal, which
16: chemical
18: is very
16: engineer.
18: Interesting. Because it's not only Germany or Italy or France, but you can input things in the community of biodynamic world. So we still few in Portugal, but I hope in the future we get more and more people working biodynamic, because we have such a diversity also of plants that they don't have in Spain or in France or in Italy. We have specific plants. That's why it's so important to work closely with the botanic specialist. We have
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18: It's so important to work closely.

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1: It, in the typeface, it's really
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2: Thanks again, both of you.
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1: Yes.
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0: Welcome back to the Fabulous 413. It's Live Music Friday, and with us are Grammarhorn Wren. Today, they're celebrating the release of their second full-length album, AEOE, with a show at the Marigold Theater in East Hampton.
1: Grammarhorn Wren is a post-punk nonstop fun time with songs spanning pre- and post-pandemic era. Their new album has been a long time in the making, has involved multiple lineups on both coasts, and two previous attempts at recording. Snow Globe Almanac and Stunt Meridian join them on tonight's lineup. But Grammarhorn Wren, currently in the studio with us for Live Music Friday. Thank you all for coming in. Yeah. It's going to get loud. The NEPM News Department, Jill Kaufman's like, I don't know what to do with this Kaufman cacophony. But let's start out with a song.
0: We work in sound. You'd think we'd have some better soundproofing.

0: Live Music Friday, the Fabulous 413, playing an album release show in East Hampton. And so that was Eric Trabucco on guitar and vocals, and Matthew Bamas on drums and vocals. And we've got Daniel Baker on guitar and vocals, as well as Benjamin Yarrow on bass for Grammarhorn Rat.
1: Did you want to do something poppier because you owned this Rickenbacker, and that doesn't necessarily lend itself to metal as well as, like, emo and post-punk particularly?
2: I knew we could count on you for these sorts of comments, by the way.
3: Yeah. I had a Paul Reed Smith, and it got stolen. My car got broken into in Worcester, and it got stolen. And I got the Rickenbacker. There are some metal uses of Rickenbacker. I'm going to cite the band Converge, Kurt Ballou, great Rickenbacker user. And so I was definitely drawn to that. And at that point, I liked that it was a little like against the grain with like heavy music. But you start playing this thing and you just want to jangle.
1: Yeah,
0: it's amazing. Yeah. And also Paul Reed Smith, it sends a specific message about what type of metal band you might be. You're going to go the Yngwie Malmsteen route, or maybe the Incubus route. Yeah, right, exactly.
3: It was very much like a shell necklace guitar, I felt like.
0: The name of the new album is A-E-O-E, which I didn't know if it was pronounced as a word, but you have explained to us off the air why the album is called this.
4: The simple answer is that the last album we put out is Grammarhorn Wren minus the vowels, and this one is Grammarhorn Wren minus the consonants. So if you mix them together...
0: Is it like a fancy double album?
4: Not yet. I mean, could be.
2: Another 10 years, we'll put it out. It's like, we just want to... Yeah, it'll be like the Captain Jazz album. We'll just put everything together.
1: Captain Jazz.
2: Yes, thank you. I'll
0: also say, before we get off of album titles, that your other album from 2014, Flying at Tree Level, or the Socioeconomic Implications of the Song Panama by Van Halen, is one of the greatest album names of all time.
2: This is a small trip into Eric's brain.
3: We like to be difficult and like to just like make albums that... I'm so sick of like a lot of like, it's so easy to be cliche. I mean, I do it, you know, when I kind of think of a song title or start to write lyrics, I'm already writing cliche lyrics. So I try to work against that to a certain degree.
1: Well, in that vein, I was going to ask something different, but now I'm going to ask this. The song you started with is San Junipero, which is from a Black Mirror episode.
3: Yes.
1: What resonated with you about that? Did you feel like what you were doing regarding that episode or its inspiration was cliche?
3: You know, maybe it was. I very much, at the time, I was getting married, and I all of a sudden, with the prospect of getting married, this horrible fear of like, what if we died? And I don't know, that's just good old organic anxiety that just exists inside of me. But there was like this, all these like thoughts of like, what if we died? What if this happiness was kind of just pulled away? And so I saw that episode of Black Mirror around that time, and it resonated with me. By this couple that kind of like wants to be together across the land of the living, the land of the dead, and it just kind of was a good jump off for a song. And it kind of starts with the San Junipero and then generalizes out.
0: The new album is A-E-O-E, the remaining vowels from Grammarhorn Wren removed. Brand new album out today. You can check it out on Bandcamp. It is Live Music Friday in the Fabulous 413. Let's get it loud again in studio with Grammarhorn Wren.
1: Yeah!
4: Mm-hmm. Yes. You guys ready?
3: Take us away.

0: Grammar Horn Wren, live in the studio, Live Music Friday. The new album is A-E-O-E. It is in stores and on Bandcamp today, and they will have an album release party at the Marigold Theater in East Hampton tonight.
1: That album, you said, was built over two coasts and a number of years. Did it gain momentum when it came back east, or like, is there a certain proportion of songs that were written in one place with one lineup as opposed to the other?
2: Yeah, it's pretty much half and half. So there's four songs. The two that we played were started out in Portland, Oregon. Shout out to Rosa Delgado, Starly Kind, and Greg Mudueño for being part of that lineup. And then I came back after 2 years and kind of picked up the rest. I mean, I taught this band the four songs I had written in Portland, and they kind of picked up their own life. We actually hadn't played them out in Portland, so they saw their first live performances here on the East Coast, that apartment in Brooklyn that we played. And then the rest kind of happened during the pandemic. And then coming out of the pandemic, we had it. And we really hope that we won't make people wait as long for the next one. We almost have another album of stuff in the queue. That's the benefit when you take 9 years to release an album. We've got a good amount of stuff in the can now. So.
3: And it was all kind of live. Like, we were playing, you know, Mike Friedman, I believe.
2: Yes.
3: We were neighbors with him, and during pandemic, like, every musician and whatever came out, and we would all just sit in the street and play music and do whatever. And Mike's kid would, like, dance to Thriller by Michael Jackson. And so we kind of honed a lot of these songs playing
2: Helped
3: from the front
2: this,
3: porch.
2: With this, like, amp, the small amp, the tiny desk formation.
0: Yeah. Kind of holding Believe it or not, with that sound, that is their tiny desk formation. They have a wall of sound of amps in the studio.
2: I got two big old amps.
4: The big ones are out in the van.
3: We thought about bringing the whole setup in just to spook everyone.
0: I think Bart, our engineer, is glad that you didn't.
1: I mean, it'd be like watching Dick Dale when he used to play. He would have, like, this wall just of Marshall double stacks. Only one of them was ever played.
0: Yeah, I think that's Jay Matzkus's trick, by the way, too. But I won't call him out.
3: But his are purple. His are purple.
0: Well, the new album is A-E-O-E. Check it out on Bandcamp. Check it out live in East Hampton. We've been joined by Eric and Matthew and Daniel and Benjamin from Grammar Horn Wren for this Live Music Friday. Thank you all so much for coming in.
1: That was awesome. You can see Grammar Horn Wren live this Saturday in East Hampton at Thick, the Heavy Culture Collective, who recently bought a whole building to throw amazing Readers for Music in. Kudos to them. And in fact, this bill is actually full of bands who have performed on our show before, as Teen Driver and Couch Boy will also play with Grammar Horn Wren on July 25th. Check their Instagram page for more information and their Bandcamp page to pick up their latest release, A-E-O-E. At last, the lexicon approaches, and with it, word nerd Emily Brewster to get us fancied and ready to tackle the word glamour. 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

0: Emily Brewster, resident wordster from Merriam-Webster, our dictionary in Springfield. I went to go see the comedian Nate Bargatze in Worcester over the weekend, who he's very funny, but he's most famous for playing George Washington on Saturday Night Live, where he goes over an assessment of how when we are an independent nation, we're going to do things our way, like our own systems of weights and measures and spelling.
1: But one day, if we are brave, we'll get rid of the U and a lot of British words like color and armor. But by God, we will keep the British U in the word glamour.
2: Only glamour, sir?
1: Only glamour.
0: And glamour is what we're here to talk about today.
3: That's right. Not so much the phenomenon, but thank you for bringing up the spelling of the word, because that is what we are talking about. Not just the spelling, but the word itself, the word glamour.
4: Mm-hmm. Glamour.
3: Now,
4: glamour.
3: But we can start by talking exactly about that spelling. Do you have any guesses about why the word glamour is spelled G-L-A-M-O-U-R, which has that O-U-R spelling that we see in the British spellings of words like honor and color?
4: I mean, I generally blame the French for it, but I could be wrong. It seems to often be the French's fault when we do things spelling-wise that don't particularly make a whole lot of sense.
0: It's
3: a very sound theory.
0: It looks more glamorous with the U.
3: The reason is that the word is relatively new, or relatively newly adopted fully into the language and used especially in literary sources.
0: So by relatively new, what are we talking?
3: 18th century.
4: Yeah, that's pretty new.
0: For the English language.
4: Yeah, probably about 300 years.
3: Yeah, this word came to my mind because I encountered it in two books in close succession. I'm often reading multiple books at once, and I am reading Their Eyes Were Watching God by Zora Neale Hurston.
0: Uh-huh.
3: And there's a line in the very first chapter, the beautiful chapter where the main character is, Janie, is being awakened as a human who is alert to the magic of springtime and it's her coming of age. She sees this, what is usually this normal guy coming up the street, not at all appealing to her, but this time he's appealing to her. She says, "That was before the golden dust of pollen had beglamored his rags and her eyes."
0: We were just talking about allergies.
4: I don't think that there's anything glamorous about the pollen attacking our faces.
0: No, it doesn't sound like a good use of the word glamour in that in that circumstance. It makes a terrible thing sound beautiful.
3: But it also is being used as a verb, right? So it's not just, it means to, well, to be glamour. So to even make with glamour, to make more glamorous. Now, the other book and I am reading, I've actually since finished this one, is Beautyland by Marie-Hélène Bertino. It's fantastic. In this one, the main character, Adina, who is she's a child at this point in the book. She is also an alien. She was born the moment that the Voyager 1 left Earth, and she is an alien that was born into a human body. And she lives across the street from one of those towering puppety kind of things that are filled with air, the dancing man.
0: Oh yeah. Like outside a car wash or something like that.
3: Yes. At her house, in Philadelphia. She lives across the street from a car dealership, and so it's there. And she calls him the flying man. Mother yells dinner time and everyone will die if chicken gets cold, so Adina forgets flying man until the next morning when he lies unglamored on the lawn.
0: These are two particularly interesting uses of this.
4: But in keeping with the way that I tend to think about glamour, which isn't necessarily in the beauty sense, but definitely in the magical realm sort of sense.
0: Yeah.
3: And that is the crux of glamour, and that is what I think makes the word so interesting. The word glamour in 1720, it referred to a magic spell. Now, turning this magic on its head, I want to tell you that the word also ultimately comes from the word grammar.
0: Oh.
4: Huh.
0: So what you do is magic, Emily Brewster.
4: It is? So, yes?
0: That's why we have you on every week.
3: Right, just for the glamour?
0: Yeah.
3: Yeah. I think this word is such an interesting word. So English had the word grammar since the 14th century.
0: Okay.
3: This is the time when people were expanding their learning. The word grammar was used as a term that just referred to the rules of a language, and especially the only language that was studied in any kind of serious way was Latin at the time. So it specifically, grammar, this is with the R, referred to the rules of a language, and especially the Latin language. And it got to English by way of French. But in Old French, they also used this word grammar to mean a book of sorcery,
0: mm-hmm.
3: which is interesting.
4: Whoa.
3: But so English got this word grammar. and used it to refer to the rules of the Latin language and to the study of those rules. And then Scots English took the English word grammar and gave it an L and turned it into the word glamour and used that word to refer to a magic spell.
4: Does that then mean that like grammar is related to grimoire?
3: What is grimoire?
4: It's like a book of spells.
3: Yes, grimoire, to answer your question. Yes, Calise, it does come through French, though, from the same word. It comes ultimately from the same Latin root. Now, it's a little bit puzzling why Scots English took studying the Latin grammar as a word that should be turned into something that means a magic spell. But if we examine history, the history of the time a little bit, we can see where it comes from. So this is medieval times, late medieval times, and the only people who are doing any kind of formal learning at all are basically learning in Latin or maybe in Greek, right? They're learning in these foreign languages, and to anyone who is not among that small group of people who have access to this kind of education, what they're learning is completely opaque. Nobody knows. If you're not one of the people in these schools, if you're not one of the people who is being instructed in Latin, you don't know what the subject matter is even. Mm-hmm. And so there were rumors that one among the things they were learning, which may have also been partly true, was a little alchemy and some magic.
4: I mean, who doesn't want to turn iron into gold?
3: Yes, of course. So even though a lot of these lessons were probably, you know, stultifyingly boring, right? It was just conjugating and learning about Latin cases. There was still this sense that scholars were probably studying some sketchy stuff, including magic. And so there was this a kind of distrust of scholars. This is around the same time that you get the story of Faust, who, you know, sold his soul to the devil in exchange for knowledge. So this idea that grammar was actually magical and that this is what was really going on is part of the history of the word glamour.
0: So what you're saying is if we don't want to offend our God and participate in evil magic doing, we should drop out of school and stop learning, because learning is magic and spelling is spells and magic and grammar is glamour and magic.
4: That sounds terrible, and it's an awful idea. Knowledge should be shared with everyone.
0: I think so too, like reading Rainbow.
5: I can be anything.
4: So now I'm even more curious how the secondary definition of glamour that I think more people may be familiar with, especially if they don't read genre fiction, and the one that has a magazine title.
3: Right. Right.
4: Came about.
3: Could be like, you know, an exciting and often illusory and romantic attractiveness is right. One way that we define it. Also, alluring or fascinating attraction.
4: How do we get to there?
3: Well, it's only a little bit of an extension in truth. And a few centuries hardly matter when we're talking about semantic development. There is still, I think, a kind of magic implied in true glamour. The most glamorous in a society are a little bit unreachable. They're a little bit set apart. Yeah, they have like a, you know, a magic something that people are attracted to.
0: It's not too far a leap that they would be so beautiful that they would be perceived as something beyond and magical.
3: Right. And I do wonder about the verb glamour, which again, we don't include it in our Merriam-Webster.com dictionary or in Merriam-Webster's 12th Collegiate Dictionary, but we do include it in the Unabridged Dictionary. And the modern verb meaning is glamorize. So there's an example in here from Raymond Chandler. Glamored up blondes were dime a dozen. God. Anyway.
0: It's just an example. It's
3: just an example.
0: Not a judgment.
3: From a well-regarded author. So that, you know, to glamorize, like, oh, I'm going to get all glamored up for the prom or something like that, right? Like, we understand that kind of use. But the older sense of the verb is to cast a magic spell upon, to bewitch.
0: I love it.
4: That's awesome.
3: So that meaning is I think, a useful one in understanding the development of the noun also. So glamour could be a spell that you cast, and then to be glamoured would be to have this spell cast on you, which maybe would then also be that you were enchanted, as one is often enchanted by someone who is particularly glamorous. Now, there's also a little quotidian element we can introduce here, and that is that the gram, that is the metric unit of mass, like, you know, how many grams of soybeans do you have or whatever. That also comes from the same Greek, was Latin and then ultimately Greek root that gave us the word grammar and also the word glamour. The Latin word gramma means a small weight, and okay. It comes from Greek grammat or gramma, meaning letter, writing, a small weight. That Greek term actually comes from the Greek graphein, G-R-A-P-H-E-I-N, which means to write, and which is also that common graphy ending that we have in words like lexicography and photography.
4: Cool.
0: It sounds all connected to me, Emily Brewster, and I haven't been partaking.
3: A lot is connected. You go back to the Greek and a lot of things are connected.
0: Emily Brewster, thank you so much for sharing your glamour of grammar with us each week. And this is a fascinating glimpse into the magic of the English language.
4: It's truly magical.
3: Oh, I'm happy to share it with you. I hope that people will be inspired by knowing that there is such an important connection between glamour and grammar.
4: Knowledge and words are magical. Check out our podcast for more of the people, places, and adventures that make Western Mass wonderful. 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I'm Khalee Smith. See you next week on The Fabulous 413.
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8: 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This afternoon, sunny with a high near 84, mostly clear tonight with a low around 54, and Saturday and Sunday should be sunny with highs near 85. 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

0: I don't know if I could ever be as rough as I was going to be tonight. I think I'm going to be probably very nice. I'll be very boring the next time.
1: President Trump will attend tonight's White House Correspondents' Dinner after an armed attack at the event in April.
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1: I'm Debbie Elliott.
2: And I'm Elsa Chang. During the pandemic, dozens of states and cities rolled out programs to attract remote workers, including West Virginia.
1: So what happened to these digital nomads?
3: It's like clawing back the little pieces of what previous generations in America had that we could save and save and save and get this little piece of land.
2: And a Philadelphia-based music group blends hip-hop and classical music. The husband and wife duo leads an all-black ensemble.
1: The Ilharmonic Orchestra tells us about building community and the challenges of bridging genres.
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5: Live from NPR News in Washington, I'm Nora Rahm. The Trump administration has announced double-digit tariffs on dozens of U.S. trading partners. It's also threatening additional tariffs on the United Kingdom if its new prime minister taxes U.S. tech companies. NPR's Lauren Freer reports from London.
6: President Trump's ambassador to the United Kingdom, Warren Stevens, told Sky News that if the new British Prime Minister, Andy Burnham, decides to tax big tech, which is mostly American companies, that could trigger more tariffs from Washington. A digital services tax is something the UK has been considering. For now, though, the British government says Trump's latest tariffs will amount to, quote, no negative change for British exports. Burnham's predecessor, Prime Minister Starmer, was able to strike a better U.S. trade deal than many other countries with lower tariff rates. And King Charles got the U.S. tariff on Scotch whiskey reduced to zero when he visited the White House in April. Lauren Freier, NPR News, London.
5: There was a ceremony today honoring the impending opening of a new bridge linking the United States and Ontario. As Russ McNamara of Detroit Public Radio reports, it was a Canada-only affair.
7: Oh, Canada.
8: The Trump administration nixed the ribbon-cutting ceremony last month. And with the president threatening new tariffs, Canadian officials threw their own party for the Gordie Howe International Bridge without American involvement. However, Ontario Premier Doug Ford is treating the soured relations between the two allies as a bump in the road.
9: I know Canadians love Americans, and I know Americans love Canadians, and that bond will last for another over 200 years.
8: The bridge will open to traffic Monday afternoon. For NPR News, I'm Russ McNamara in Windsor, Ontario.
5: The cyclospora outbreak that sickened thousands has expanded to four additional states. That's according to an update from the Centers for Disease Control and Prevention. NPR's Ping Wong reports.
10: The CDC has confirmed nearly 2,000 cases of cyclosporiasis over the past month in a multi-state outbreak. It says the true count of people sickened may be much higher. The parasite has been causing intestinal issues and explosive diarrhea across at least nine states now, including Illinois, Kansas, Oklahoma, and Pennsylvania. 98 people have been hospitalized and no one has died. The parasitic infection can be treated with an antibiotic, though most healthy people can recover without treatment. The CDC says the data continues to show that iceberg lettuce grown and processed by Taylor Farms de Mexico and served at Taco Bell restaurants is a source of the contamination. The company announced a voluntary recall last week on all its iceberg lettuce sourced from central Mexico. Ping Huang, NPR News.
5: This is NPR News in Washington.
11: And this is NEPM News. Good afternoon, I'm Karen Brown. Local Haitian immigrants with temporary protected status, or TPS, will become vulnerable to deportation in the days ahead. That's after last month's Supreme Court ruling that lets the Trump administration end TPS for Haitian immigrants and certain Syrian immigrants as well. Advocates held a rally outside Boston City Hall this week, urging Congress to preserve the program. Among those present was Andrew Tauber, a lawyer who argued in favor of TPS at the Supreme Court.
12: I wish, as a lawyer who has been litigating this case, that I could offer realistic hope that something will happen in the next few weeks, but that's simply not the case, unfortunately.
11: Tauber says all TPS holders from Haiti or Syria should consult an immigration attorney as soon as possible. The University of New Hampshire recently received an $8 million grant to study ticks and the diseases they carry. The National Science Foundation funding will help the researchers to study how factors such as habitat, changing climate, and tick migration patterns influence the parasites. David Needle is the principal researcher.
13: They are a prey, they are a parasite, right? And they're also a host. So if we can put that all together and see how those different impacts alter their ecology, but then also, very importantly, their pathogen carriage, we can know things.
11: Needle says they'll collect ticks from across New Hampshire and use that data to create models predicting how tick movement and diseases may change over time. The forecast this afternoon, sunny with a high near 84, mostly clear tonight with a low around 54. Saturday and Sunday should be sunny with a high near 85 on both days. 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It's 4:06.
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2: 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The forecast this afternoon, sunny with a high near 84, mostly clear tonight with a low around 54, and should be beautiful this weekend, sunny with a high near 85. 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

0: streaming of NEPM is funded by AARP, empowering people to choose how they live as they age. 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
1: Of its annual revenue, France became the first EU country earlier this week to approve a ban on social media for children under 15 over growing concerns, that it could harm their mental health. Stocks finished mixed on Wall Street to end the trading week. This is NPR News.
2: And this is NEPM News. Good afternoon, I'm Karen Brown. A planned train station in Palmer, Massachusetts, just got a $5 million boost thanks to a new state Senate amendment pushed by Senator Jacob Oliveira. The Republican reports the extra cash builds on over $270 million already locked in for the West East Rail Project. MassDOT plans to build the new stop in Palmer to give Eastern Springfield commuters and UMass Amherst travelers a fresh transit link by 2033. The Massachusetts Senate will vote next Thursday on a state transparency bill. It leaves out a House provision which would narrow legislative audits, as voters approved. If passed, negotiators must iron out a compromise before it becomes law. And Massachusetts House leaders launched conference committees yesterday to resolve differences on bills protecting health care workers and licensing home care aides. They also joined the Senate on a separate negotiating panel focused on tightening campaign finance disclosures. This is 88.5 NEPM.
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4: This is All Things Considered from NPR News. I'm Elsa Chang in Culver City, California.
5: And I'm Debbie Elliott in Washington. The Trump administration this week unveiled a vision for what it calls a new golden age of science, one that would reshape funding and reset priorities for federal research. At a hearing on this subject, House Democrats expressed skepticism. NPR's Katia Riddle has been reporting on this and joins me now to give us an update. Hi there, Katia.
6: Hi, Debbie.
5: So a golden age of science, what does that look like?
6: So officials laid out their vision this week in a report that describes sweeping new science initiatives. That includes a multi-billion dollar AI initiative known as the Genesis Mission. Collaboration with private industry is a theme. And in order to achieve those goals, officials argue that the U.S. system of science funding has to change. They say it's become too bureaucratic, too slow. They propose streamlining the way federal research is funded to make it faster and more efficient. And as part of that, they argue that federal funding should prioritize individual scientists over legacy institutions like universities. Michael Kratsios is the director of the White House Office of Science and Technology Policy. He described this vision at the hearing this week.
7: Now it is our time to build a scientific enterprise that will carry America forward and create a new golden age of science for the 21st century and beyond.
5: Now, we mentioned that Democrats are skeptical about this. Why?
6: You know, when it comes to science, many Democratic lawmakers just don't trust this administration and their intentions. In this hearing, they repeatedly brought up what they call the attacks on science that have happened under the Trump administration, billions of dollars in grants that have been frozen or suspended. There's been money for federal research that has been promised and not delivered. And they say all of this has driven scientists abroad to look for jobs with our competitors like China.
5: What's been the impact of these disruptions in the research community?
6: Yeah, so one of the people we heard from is Representative Deborah Ross of North Carolina at this hearing. She represents much of North Carolina's Research Triangle. That's one of the country's largest hubs for biomedical research. She talked about jobs lost for her constituents and research that's been suspended in her state. She accused Kratsios of basically using this rhetoric as a diversion from the damage that's being done to science at the federal level.
8: The victories that you're touting are merely cheap, shiny distractions concealing the nation's crumbling scientific infrastructure and the loss of the intellectual

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1: 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I'm the Director of Marketing and Public Relations at the Hartford Symphony in Hartford, Connecticut. 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
3: On last week's Wait, Wait, Tom Papa warned everyone that the cyclospora outbreak is not that much fun.
4: And heads up, this is one explosion you do not look cool walking away from in slow-mo.
3: And Peter Sagal will join us this week to see what else is bursting out of the week's news and a conversation with the dreamboat of Abbott Elementary, Tyler James Williams. That's Wait, Wait, Don't Tell Me from NPR.
5: That's tomorrow at 11 and Sunday at noon. 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This afternoon, sunny with a high near 84, mostly clear tonight with a low around 54, and more sun Saturday and Sunday with highs near 85. 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
3: 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The forecast tonight, mostly clear with a low around 54, sunny tomorrow with a high near 85, and same thing on Sunday, sunny with a high near 85. 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
8: NEPM is funded by the League of New Hampshire Craftsmen, hosting their 93rd annual fair featuring exhibits, demos, and shopping in Newberry, New Hampshire, August 1st through 9th, nhcrafts.org. 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Mostly clear tonight with a low around 54. Sunny both Saturday and Sunday with highs near 85. 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NPR News and local perspective for Western Mass, it's 6:01.

We have, I know, been talking about the bond market a lot this week. I just did it with Courtney. Sorry, not sorry, because it really matters. We've been talking about bond yields specifically, which have been rising for a couple of reasons. One, inflation is still and again being stubbornly persistent. So expectations are the Fed's going to keep interest rates higher for longer. And there's all that debt the government keeps piling on.

0: Coming up.
1: She's 28 going on 50.
0: Time comes for everybody, gang. But first, let's do the numbers. Dow Industrial's up 235 today, about 0.5%. Finished at 51,947. The NASDAQ subtracted 161 points, about 2/3%, 24,975. S&P 500 basically flat, 74.11. For the 5 days gone by, the Dow gave up 0.4%. The NASDAQ down 2.1%. S&P 500 subtracted 0.6%. Despite the great quarter and the big jump in sales, Intel shares subtracted 7.9% on the day. Earlier this week, AT&T delighted Wall Street with a strong report. Today, it was Verizon's turn. Added close to twice as many phone subscribers as people had been guessing. Also, dialed up about 5.8% on the day. The maker of Hoka and UGG footwear, who knew they were the same company, by the way, topped Wall Street predictions, raised its projections for this year. Deckers Outdoor ran down 0.2%. 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
3: 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MTV was on hand to cover it live.
4: Lots of acts are here for the Tibetan Freedom Concert, a two-day all-star show that today alone will feature the Beastie Boys, Red Hot Chili Peppers, Smashing Pumpkins, York, Tribe Called.
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1: This is Matt Abramowitz, president at NEPM. 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

0: 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We've also got more reporting on YouTube. We are at The World News GBH. I'm Marco Werman. Have yourselves a fabulous weekend, and we'll see you right back here on Monday.
1: 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The World's theme music is composed by Ned Porter. 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